0: Well, not good for you. He knows that every deal that gets offered you is either good or bad. He knows which way you and I to walk. He knows when we're coming to the fork of the road. He's willing to show us which way to go. We all need guidance every single day. It is a very foolish person who attempts to live their life without the guidance of Almighty God.
1: When you start out on a trip, it's good to know what to expect along the way. Your journey with the Lord is like that. Today on In Touch, the teaching ministry of Dr. Charles Stanley, will continue our focus on walking in step with God, as Dr. Stanley's message lists several things that are always available to us when we obey the Lord.
0: Well, there's a whole lot more to the Christian life than most people realize. And oftentimes when a person gets saved, they either fill out a card or walk down an aisle or go in the back room somewhere and finally they're baptized. And so they just sort of leave them there. And most of us would probably say that's what happened to us. No one sat down and said, now that you've received Jesus Christ as your Savior and Lord, here's what you can expect. So let's say, for example, that you've trusted Jesus as your Savior, and here you are, maybe a young Christian, maybe you've been one a long time, and the only thing you've ever done really is sort of go to church, maybe read your Bible a little bit and pray some and maybe give a little bit. But what should you be able to expect? What should you be able to anticipate when you trust the Lord Jesus Christ as your personal Savior? When you become a Christian, what can you anticipate? What does God say? So that's what I want to answer in this message. What can you anticipate? How God can work in your life once you trust Him as your Savior? He says He saved us, so He's our Savior. He's our Lord and our Master. He's our guide. This is what you and I can anticipate once we receive Him as our personal Savior. And so the first word is an intimate relationship. That is, when He saves us, what is it He's after? He says, for example, that He predestined that you and I would be conformed to the likeness of His Son. And He says several times in different ways, I and my Father are one. You remember, for example, in Mark, the first chapter and the 35th verse, the Bible says, a great while before day, Jesus was out in the mountain praying. What was He doing? Talking to the Father, listening to the Father, sensing the Father's love, sensing the Father's guidance in His life. They had that awesome sense of oneness. The Father and the Son had that kind of relationship. And He prays, for example, that you and I would have that kind of relationship with Him in His prayer in the 17th chapter of John. Intimacy is an awesome thing because it really reaches the stage of being beyond our description. How do you explain love? If you can explain love, more than likely you've never been loved and never loved anybody. It's beyond human explanation. And to think this, that God loves you and me, and watch this, this is a sinless, holy, righteous God who's perfect in all ways, that He loves you and me perfectly, sinlessly, absolutely, totally, eternally, and unconditionally. You can't explain that. Those words just give you aspects of it to say how impossible it is to put in words the Father's love. So what does He want? He saves us in order, listen, to develop this relationship with us. Why else did He create the world? He didn't have to create it. In other words, He could have thought it all in His mind. Why did He create us? He didn't need us. He can do anything and all things. He created you and me because He wanted to express His love. He had something within Him. He wanted to express it. And He wanted us to understand who He is and to worship Him and to love Him and in likewise to love one another. So what can you and I expect? We can expect when we trust Him as our Savior to begin developing this awesome sense of intimacy with Him. The second word I want you to notice is this. And that is clear guidance, because every single one of us need it every day of our life. You and I face decisions daily, and sometimes the decision's rather simple. Many times it's not. Sometimes we have to make big decisions, life-changing decisions. We need guidance beyond our understanding. We all need guidance every single day. It is a very foolish person who attempts to live their life without the guidance of Almighty God. So when you and I walk in step with Him, we have the right to anticipate, to expect, because he's made some promises. Well, let's turn to a few of them, if you will. Let's go back, if you will, to a verse that you know well.

to his riches. Now, how do we tap into his riches? I only tap into his riches when I follow him. That is, when he's my Savior, I have the right to tap into his riches, whatever that is. If it's something emotional that I need, something physical I need, something material I need, according to his riches in glory, his riches in glory, listen, can only be tapped by his children. And when you and I are out of step with him, it's like your credit cards run out. You begging and pleading for God to do something and you're walking in sin, forget it. And the reason God doesn't bless, somebody says, well, I know some folks who are being very blessed and they're living in sin. And you don't know what else is going on in their life. You only know what's on the surface. Only know what's on the surface. It's after they have a calamity. It's after all, you know, what breaks loose in their life that all of a sudden you say, oh, yeah, well, they weren't getting along so well after all. He promises this. Now, watch this. He promises that, he says, don't worry. I'm going to meet your needs, but then he goes a step further. Now, I want you to look in 2 Corinthians, if you will, and look in chapter 9. And most people are not interested in this, but this is when you and I have a right to expect and anticipate this when you and I are walking in step with him. Not only is he going to meet our needs, and he's going to meet them adequately, but look in 2 Corinthians chapter 9, verse 6. He says, now this I say, he who sows sparingly is going to reap sparingly. He who sows bountifully is going to reap bountifully. That if I give more, I'll receive more. If I give less, I receive less. Each one must do as he's purposed in his heart, not grudgingly or under compulsion, for God loves a cheerful giver. Then he says, and God is able to make all grace abound to you, so that always having all, let's look at this, always having all sufficiency in everything, you may have an abundance for every good deed, which is saying you're going to have enough to give to others to help them. Now, that's the promise. That's what you and I can anticipate. Somebody says, well, I can't afford to give anything because I don't have anything. The reason you don't have anything is because you're not giving anything. And you see, unwise people don't get that. They don't understand that. They think, well, now how can I give something when I have almost nothing to give? Here's what he says. You sow sparingly, you reap sparingly. You don't give anything, don't expect God. Don't anticipate God blessing you when you, and your excuse is, well, you know, I don't have anything to give. Everybody has something to give. Everybody. You say, well, what? You say, well, I bet you have a dollar. You say, well, a dollar's not much. That's not the question. The question is, I give something. And it isn't just money. I give my time to help this person. I give my love for them because they're going through a difficult time. I give my encouragement to them because they're very discouraged at this point in their life. Given it shall be given to you, good measure, pressed down, shaken together, he says. You and I have the right to expect God to supply all of our needs. Now, remember this. I have the right to expect him to supply all of my needs, but it's none of my business by whom, through whom, or what way he supplies them. And oftentimes, it's ways that we never expect. So he says he's ready to provide our needs, but we have a responsibility, as he says here, we have a responsibility to give. Given it shall be given to you, good measure, pressed down, shaken together. Now, if I was sitting here this morning and I had some need, and I heard this, I could do one of two things. I could say, well, now, he doesn't have any needs. You don't know whether I do or not. Secondly, he just doesn't know how bad off I am. I don't have to know. God knows. You see, the truth is, we argue with God. You know what? You're going to lose every time. You're going to lose arguing with a God who, listen, who loves you, who wants the best for you. Listen, who wants a relationship with you, who will guide you, who will provide for you? Why argue with him? We can expect him to provide our needs. Well, not only that, the Holy Spirit, our helper. Now, think about this. When you trusted Jesus Christ as your personal Savior, the Holy Spirit came into your life and sealed you forever as a child of God. You can't be lost. You say, well, you mean to tell me that I can live like the devil and go to heaven? Listen, if you are a believer and you're living in sin, the chastising hand of God is coming. If it hasn't already arrived, don't look over your shoulder because it is coming. Is that God being mean to us? No, it's God loving us. He chastises us to get us back in line so we can walk in his will so he can bless us. And so the

0: Holy Spirit is there to do a number of things. A number of scriptures I could give you here. And for example, in the 8th chapter of Romans, he says, if you don't have the Spirit of God, you're none of His. And then he says, for example, in Romans chapter 8, verse 26, he said, oftentimes you and I don't even know how to pray. Situations and circumstances we can't explain. So he says, the Holy Spirit, He, listen, will pray through us and utter through us groanings which we don't understand. We cry out to God and ask for His guidance and direction sometime when we don't really know how to pray. He says the Holy Spirit is there to help us. He says, for example, in 1 Corinthians, the 2nd chapter, that He's the one who gives us discernment. Now listen, discernment is the ability and the capacity to see things as they are, not as they appear to be. When we hear some of these people talking, then listen, the Spirit of God within you will give you discernment to know, are they telling the truth? Are they not telling the truth? And when you and I, for example, get in the Word of God, who is it that helps us understand the Word? It's the Spirit of God that gives us discernment to understand what He's saying. A discerning spirit is a gift of God. And it's in the discernment of the Holy Spirit, whether it's interpreting the Word of God, or listen, or interpreting what somebody's really saying and what is their heart. Lip service is cheap. Heart, soul, body into what you believe is something entirely different. That's the work of the Spirit. He says also in John, the 14, 15, 16 chapters, He says that He, listen, He is our teacher. He's the one who teaches us the truth. It may be the voice of a man, a physical messenger, but it's God who does the teaching. The Spirit of God within us gives us understanding and helps us to know how to apply it to our life. One of His responsibilities, here in John also He says, is to convict us of sin. When you're a believer and you start sinning against God, the Spirit of the Holy God that you and I serve is going to convict us of that sin. Now you can sin and sin and sin and sin and sin until your conscience becomes quieter and quieter and quieter and quieter. Then you're in real trouble. The Holy Spirit is our helper. You and I are dependent upon Him every single day of our life. He is the one who, listen, who gives us divine, spiritual, and physical energy to do what the Lord Jesus has called us to do. You can't do without Him. You can't understand John 3:16 apart from the Holy Spirit. When you got saved, listen, who do you think helped you understand what it meant to confess your sins, repent of your sins, and receive Jesus Christ, and how His death at the cross could provide for your forgiveness? It was the Spirit of God. What we can expect, we can anticipate the awesome work of the Holy Spirit in our life.
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1: 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Believers can count on God for endless encouragement. Here's a moment with Charles Stanley.
0: When did feelings convey the truth? Not very often. Here's how rich you are. The God who spoke the worlds into being. The God who owns the cattle on a thousand hill. He says, the silver and gold is mine, says the Lord. Every single thing in existence is owned and possessed in totality by God. God the Father, God the Son, God the Holy Spirit, Jesus Christ, who owns it all, lives within you and is chosen to live and express His life through you. What in the world are you worried about? And if you yield to your feelings, you'll never do too much in life. Christ is living within you. He who owns it all has it all. And He knows exactly how much to release in your life and through your life. Your Father owns it all. Your Savior owns it all. The one who indwells you and loves you and loves you enough to have died for you has chosen, listen, not only to sit at the Father's right hand and intercede for you, He's chosen to come live within you to see to it that everything you'll ever need will always be there right on time. Friend, the next time you look in the mirror and you get a sad face, you just remember who's on the inside of that body of yours. Christ in you. He says, Christ in you, the hope of glory.
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8: You cannot accomplish God's will in your own strength. Here we have the assurance that His will never lead us where His grace will not sustain us. He will equip us with everything good that we might do His will.
9: We cannot come to God and live for Him in our own strength. We need God to equip us from the beginning of the journey to the end. Hello and welcome to the Wednesday edition of Renewing Your Mind, as we consider some of the benedictions and doxologies that we find in Scripture. Yesterday, Dr. H.B. Charles Jr. helped us consider God's ability. Today, he will remind us that it is God who equips us.
8: Welcome to this session of our study. In this session, we'll discover great truth from a wonderful benediction in the final chapter of the book of Hebrews in the New Testament. Hebrews chapter 13, verses 20 and 21. Many Christian worship services end with a benediction. Benediction is simply a blessing. Pastors have the privilege of announcing prayerfully divine blessings on the people of God as they scatter from the place of corporate worship. The benediction is often announced simply by quoting the scriptures. In my own pastoral practice, it is my custom to announce the benediction from Numbers 6, verses 24 through 26. The Lord bless you and keep you. The Lord cause His face to shine upon you and be gracious toward you. The Lord lift His countenance unto you and grant you peace. But there are other passages that make wonderful benedictions, like Ephesians 3, 20 and 21. Now to Him who is able to do far more abundantly than all that we ask or think according to the power at work within us. Or Jude 24 and 25. Now to Him who is able to keep us from stumbling and to present us blameless before His presence with great joy. Or 2 Corinthians chapter 13, verse 14. The grace of the Lord Jesus Christ and the love of God and the fellowship of the Holy Spirit be with you all. In this session, I want us to consider a benediction that might not be as well known as some of the others, but it is just as precious. In Hebrews chapter 13, verses 20 and 21, the writer declares at the end of this letter, "Now may the God of peace, who brought again from the dead our Lord Jesus, the great shepherd of the sheep, by the blood of the eternal covenant, equip you with everything good that you may do His will, working in us that which is pleasing in His sight through Jesus Christ, to whom be glory forever and ever. Amen." This deep, rich, full benediction declares that there is power available in Christ to be all that God has called you to be and to do all that God has called you to do. It is said, God helps those who help themselves, but that's not scripture, that's Ben Franklin. The scripture says just the opposite, that we are not able to help ourselves. But in Christ, there is strength, power, help available from God to be all that God has called us to be and to do all that God has called us to do. Consider that your refrigerator dies. You have to get a brand new refrigerator. And since you've got to make this investment, you decide to get the best you can get. And you get one with all the bells and whistles. This thing can do everything but walk the dog and turn off the lights and lock the door. And when it arrives, you just want to see it full. You go grocery shopping and stock up just to see what it looks like full of food. But then you wake up the next morning and the food is spoiled, the frozen items have melted. This expensive refrigerator doesn't even work. You call up the company and you try to be as patient as you can, but you're frustrated and they're trying to help you figure out what's wrong. They cannot figure it out until finally the voice on the other end says, "Let's try one more thing. Open up the refrigerator and tell me if the light comes on." You do, it doesn't. Lean near the refrigerator and see if you can hear the hum of the engine. You do, you can't. One more thing, look behind the refrigerator and tell me if it's plugged up. You do, it's not. And you want to save face, so you say, "Well, after all the money I spent, it should work anyhow." But unfortunately, this is the reality of how too many Christians live. Potential, but no power. But it doesn't have to be that way. It is not God's intention for the Christian life to be that way. He has made available to us in the Lord Jesus Christ all the help and strength and power available that we might be what He has called us to be and do what He has called us to do. That's the message of this benediction in Hebrews 13, verses 20 and 21. It declares two great truths. One looks back and the other looks ahead. Looking back, the writer declares that God has done great things for us in Christ. And then looking forward, he says God will do great things for us in Christ. First, he says God has done great things for us in Christ. Verse 20 is just all invocation. He declares, "Now may the God of peace, who brought again from the dead our Lord Jesus, the great shepherd of the sheep, by the blood of the eternal covenant." In this invocation, he gives us three reasons why we should trust God for the help that we need. Three reasons why we should trust God for the help that we need. Reason number one, God is the God of peace. He is the God of peace. Hebrews is written to at-risk Jewish Christians who are tempted to walk away from their faith because of severe persecution. The anonymous author of Hebrews writes to exhort the readers to continue in the faith because, simply, what they have in Christ is infinitely better than what they had in Judaism. Having made that case, he now closes this letter to these troubled Christians, commending them to God's care. And in so doing, he declares that God is the God of peace. What is peace? It is more than the absence of hostility and animosity and trouble. It is more than the absence of negative realities. The idea of peace in the Bible is wholeness and completeness and blessing and fulfillment. When in the Old Testament, one would say to another, "Peace be with you," he's not saying merely, "I hope you don't get into a fight today." It is a positive statement of blessing. May God's help and strength and favor be yours. Peace be with you. The question is, where does this peace come from? That's the emphasis here. He is saying that true peace comes only from God. God is the God of peace. Where there is God, there is peace. Where there is true peace, there is God. God is the source of peace. God is the substance of peace. God is the sustainer of peace. God is the supply of peace. Isaiah 26, verse 3, "You will keep him in perfect peace, whose mind is stayed on you because he trusts in you." The one who runs to the cross and trusts the Lord Jesus Christ for salvation is a beneficiary of peace with God, says Romans 5 and 1. Having been justified by faith, we now have peace with God through our Lord Jesus Christ. Sin makes us enemies of God, but the blood and righteousness of Christ brings peace with God. But not only does the Christian have peace with God, he has access to the peace of God. Philippians chapter 4, verses 6 and 7 says, "Be anxious for nothing, but in everything, by prayer and supplication with thanksgiving, let your requests be made known to God. And the peace of God, which surpasses all understanding, will guard your heart and mind through Christ Jesus." John Blanchard commented there that the peace of God is being grateful for past mercy, conscious of present mercy, and certain of future mercy. God is the God of peace. Secondly, he says you should trust God to do for you what you cannot do for yourself because God raised Jesus from the dead. This letter to the Hebrews is about the superiority of the Lord Jesus Christ. It focuses on his exaltation and his present intercessory ministry on our behalf as our great high priest. Interestingly, this 20th verse is the only direct reference to the resurrection in the book of Hebrews. Focusing on the exalted Christ, he assumes the resurrection of Jesus, but here he explicitly states that God raised Jesus from the dead. The Gospels emphasize the fact of the resurrection. The epistles are emphasizing the significance of the resurrection. And this is what we find here. Proof that the Lord is able to help you to live obediently, to resist temptation, to suffer joyfully, is that he raised Christ Jesus from the dead. Romans 8, verse 11. If the spirit of him who raised Christ from the dead dwells in you, he is able to give life to our mortal bodies by that same spirit that lives in us. The resurrection of Jesus Christ is the stress test of divine omnipotence. Whatever we face, if it doesn't require more of God than what it took to raise Jesus from the dead, we have guarantee that he is able to handle it. He raised Jesus from the dead. Here, we are reminded that as Christians, we don't just believe in the fact of the resurrection of Christ. We live in the power of the resurrection of Christ. We are Easter people. We live, as Paul says in Philippians 3 and 10, by the power of his resurrection. Speaking of this raised Christ, he parenthetically refers to him as the great shepherd of the sheep. John 10, verse 11, Jesus says, I am the good shepherd. And the good shepherd lays down his life for the sheep. John 10, verse 11 says he is the good shepherd that died for us. Here, Hebrews 13, 20 says he's the great shepherd that was raised from the dead for us. And in 1 Peter chapter 5, verse 4, the apostle says he's the chief shepherd who is coming back again for us. The little boy was reciting Psalm 23, verse 1 in the Sunday school program and couldn't remember it. And just declared it, the Lord is my shepherd and that's all I know. But if that's all you know, that is enough. He is the great shepherd of the sheep who has been raised from the dead after dying for our sins. There's one more reason why we should trust the Lord to do for us what we cannot do for ourselves. Because of who he is the God of peace. And because he has raised Jesus Christ from the dead. And then finally, in that bottom part of verse 20, we should trust God because of the blood of the eternal covenant. Really, interpreters don't know the relationship of this clause to the rest of what's being said here. It may be saying that he raised up Christ from the dead by the blood of the eternal covenant, or that going forward, he equips you with everything good by the blood of the eternal covenant. Either way you read it, you get it right. It is interesting to note, though, that the resurrection here is mentioned before the blood. Of course, historically, chronologically, Good Friday happens before Easter. But here he says first that he was raised from the dead by the blood of the eternal covenant. Truth of the matter is, Good Friday is not Good Friday without Easter Sunday morning. How do we know that God was pleased with what Jesus accomplished at the cross? It is because he raised him from the dead. In a real sense, as the language of the text says, he raised up the Lord Jesus by the blood of the eternal covenant. Can one lose their salvation? It all depends on what saved you. If you are saved by your own works, that is not going to save you. But we are saved forever by the blood of an eternal covenant. Do you hear the Lord Jesus in John 10, verses 28 through 30 declaring, I will give them eternal life and they will never perish. And no one can pluck them out of my hand. My Father who gave them to me is greater than all, and no one can pluck them out of my Father's hand. I and the Father are one. So this benediction assures us that we could trust God to do for us what we cannot do for ourselves, because God has already done great things for us in Christ. And it's as if he says his faithfulness in the past is his resume for the future. God has done great things for us in Christ. Verse 20, and then verse 21 teaches that God will do great things for us in Christ. Verse 20 is the subject. Now may the God of peace, who brought again from the dead our Lord Jesus, the great shepherd of the sheep by the blood of the eternal covenant. Verse 21 is the predicate of the sentence. May that God, in all of his goodness, greatness, and glory, equip you with everything good that you may do his will, working in us that which is pleasing in his sight through Jesus Christ, to whom be glory forever and ever. Amen. There is in verse 21 a prayer for equipment and a prayer for enablement. A twofold prayer. There is first a prayer for equipment. This is the primary petition. May the God of peace equip you with everything good that you may do his will. This word equip is rich. It is the picture of soldiers being equipped with weapons for battle. It is the picture of a fisherman mending his net. It is the picture of a doctor repairing a broken bone. It means to make ready, to make fit, to mend. In fact, the picture of a fisherman mending his net or a doctor setting a bone is the picture of restoration, that being used after it has been broken. With this rich term, he says, may God, who brought again the Lord Jesus from the dead, equip you, make you fit, make you ready, make you prepared, even restoring the broken places of your life. May God make you capable and ready and equipped. For what? May he equip you with what? With everything good. James 1:17 says, every good gift and every perfect gift is from above, coming down from the Father of lights, with whom there is no variation or shadow due to change. God is the source of everything good. But here, he is not picturing God as the source of everything good. He is referring to here the comprehensiveness of God's good gifts. He equips us with everything good. Love and joy and peace, goodness and kindness and gentleness and patience and self-control and any other good thing we need to resist temptation, live obediently, serve faithfully, witness boldly, suffer joyfully. He will equip you with everything good. For what purpose? That you may do his will. Notice, he doesn't say anything here about finding God's will. God's will is not lost. He assumes God wants you to know his will. The emphasis here is that you cannot accomplish God's will in your own strength. Good intentions are not enough. Good works are not enough. Good effort is not enough. But here we have the assurance that his will never lead us where his grace will not sustain us. He will equip us with everything good that we might do his will. Proverbs 3, verses 5 and 6. Trust in the Lord with all your heart and do not lean on your own understanding. In all your ways acknowledge him and he will direct your path. In a real sense, that proverb is saying, if you are on God's path, if you are obediently trusting and obeying him, even if you are on a path and it leads to a river in front of you, you can trust that God will either send the ship, build a bridge, or teach you to swim. He'll equip you with everything good that you might do his will. So there is a prayer for equipment, and then there's a prayer for enablement. How does God equip you with everything good that you might do His will? The next phrase says, He does it by working in us. So in a real sense, God does not so much equip us with everything good as He equips us with Himself. God dwells within to equip us with everything good that we might do His will. He Himself is working in us that we might do what is pleasing in His sight. Is this not what Paul affirms in Philippians chapter 2, verses 12 and 13? Philippians 2, 12 exhorts us to work out your own salvation with fear and trembling. And then Philippians 2, 13 assures us, for it is God who works in you, both to will and to do for His good pleasure. In fact, that's homework. Homework is to set Philippians 2, 13 to memory and just learn how to rehearse that verse in the morning as you start your day. Just ask yourself questions and let Philippians 2:13 answer. Like, who can I count on to be with me today? Answer, it is God. Where will He be today? Working. Where will He be working? In you. How will He be working? Both to will and to work. That is God. Shapes our desires and our ability. He shapes our attitude and our conduct. And why does God work in us? For His good pleasure. He equips us with everything good that we might do His will. But of course, this only comes through Jesus Christ. It only comes through Jesus Christ. Colossians 1:17 says He's the one that holds all things together. It comes through Jesus Christ, to whom be glory forever and ever. And so this benediction actually ends with a doxology. The God who equips us, the God who enables us through Jesus Christ is worthy of glory forever and ever. The one who is enabled and equipped by God does not have the right to remain silent. The psalmist declares, let the redeemed of the Lord say so, whom the Lord has redeemed out of trouble. Amen.
9: Amen. It's always an encouragement to hear H.B. Charles Jr. open God's Word. 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
2: Your Cornerstone weather forecast for your Wednesday is calling for a high of 86 degrees with mostly sunny skies. For tonight, expect a low around 73 and mostly clear. Similar weather tomorrow with a high of 88, a low of 75, and sunny skies. 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
1: The ground of our inheritance is Christ, beloved. Christ. You see, there's no way to get anything that God has to offer apart from Christ. There's nothing outside of Christ. Neither is there salvation in any other, for there is none other name under heaven given among men whereby we must be saved. I didn't say that. That's what the Bible said. And I believe the Bible to be the authoritative word of God.
2: 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I'm your host, Phil Johnson.
3: An old saying goes, he promised me earrings, but he only pierced my ears. In other words, you set your hopes on the promise of blessing, only to be disappointed. Sounds like many of the promises handed out today. You're told, do this or give that, and you're sure to reach your financial goals, or be healed from sickness, or meet the man or woman of your dreams, or guarantee your place in heaven. But those promises only disappoint. They're hollow, deceptive, even deadly. And yet, there is good news of amazing riches backed by the unchanging promises of God's Word. 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But before the lesson, we're so grateful for the work God is doing in the lives of people through Grace to You, and I have an example of that that I'd like to pass along. Here's a letter from Dan. He writes, I heard John MacArthur for the first time while driving home from work on my local Christian radio station. The sermon he preached really opened my eyes. I searched the internet for John's ministry when I got home, and I downloaded the Grace to You app and began listening to Grace Stream every chance I could get. 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So fantastic. Even though Pastor MacArthur has passed on to glory, he continues to help me know the truth and grow in my faith. I've never felt closer to God in my life. Please keep these tools available as long as possible, and I'll try my best to support Grace to You as much as I can. 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Thank you for the vital role you have in our work. And if you've benefited but have never known the blessing of sharing in this ministry, today would be a great day to take that step. I'll tell you how to partner with us before we end today. But now, here's John MacArthur showing you why, if you're a Christian, you are richer than you think.
1: I remember years ago when I used to travel in the South and do assemblies, and we used to do a lot of ministries in the black high schools, that we would meet with a lot of people who looked at life rather bleakly. And I can remember many, many conversations with young people down in Mississippi and other parts of the South, and they would say to me, John, they would say, Do you think we'll ever be able to amount to what we want to amount to? Do you think we'll ever be able to fulfill our dreams for our life? And we'd have conversation after conversation through those years in those kinds of ways. And you know, I see that in all parts of life. I see that with young people today and with old people as well, who really face life with a sense of foreboding, who wonder whether or not there ever really will be a fulfillment in life, who wonder whether life will really turn out to be what it could be, who wonder whether there is really potential for something wonderful and fulfilling and exciting in life. That brings me to share with you the thoughts in Ephesians 1, 11 to 14, because they are really about the promise of God in Jesus Christ to everyone who believes. There are some things that can make life meaningful. There are some fantastic things that God has planned for those that are in Christ, some promises that God will keep. Now, when you use the word promise, you know, maybe some people would be cynical about it because, let's face it, we've all known people who made promises and didn't keep them. And frankly, we've all made promises ourselves and didn't keep them, right? And in our society today, it's promises, promises, promises, promises. Governments make promises and break them. Nations make promises and break them. Advertisers make promises and break them. Politicians make promises and break them. Preachers make promises and break them. Husbands, wives, brothers, sisters, moms, dads, uncles, aunts, friends, enemies, everybody. But there is one who makes promises. Guess what? Never breaks them. Never. That's Jesus Christ. And the promise that he makes here in Ephesians 1, 11 to 14 is above all things wonderful, incredible, and exciting. And I want to share with you what Paul has to say about it. Peter said this, 2 Peter 3, the Lord is not slack concerning what? His promises. Isn't that great? The Lord is not slack concerning His promises. In fact, the Apostle Paul said He is God who cannot lie. In Hebrews 10:23, the Bible says, He is faithful that promised. In Romans 4:21, the Bible says, what He has promised, He is able also to perform. There is somebody who keeps His promises. That's God. God who cannot lie keeps His promises. Now listen, Paul is telling us in Ephesians 1 verses 3 to 14, this whole passage is one sentence, the longest sentence in the Bible. He just goes on and on, and his heart is so full of praise he can't find a period anywhere. It's just a matter of, and then there was this, and so forth. He's just pouring out praise, and what he is praising God for is this wonderful promise that God has made in Jesus Christ. That's what's on his heart. He says in verse 3, blessed be the God and Father of our Lord Jesus Christ, who has blessed us with all spiritual blessings in the heavenlies in Christ. And then he goes on to recite that. He's chosen us in him before the foundation of the world. He's predestinated us to be to the praise of his glory. Verse 7, he's given us redemption through his blood. He's forgiven our sins according to the riches of his grace. Verse 8, he has abounded to us in all wisdom and prudence. He's even made known the secrets of his will. And all of these things in verse 10, ultimately he's going to bring us into one great harmonious union with himself forever. No wonder he's full of praise, huh? No wonder. Now, basically, verses 3 to 14, from a technical viewpoint, are divided into three parts. He takes us all the way back, as verse 4 says, before the foundation of the world, and he lets us watch God master planning history. And as God is master planning history, the basic key to the whole thing is the building of the church. And Paul says, here is God, before the foundation of the world, putting together the church. And three key words separate the three parts to this passage. First, the pattern that he used or the plan that he used was based on election, chosen in him before the foundation of the world. That's what gives us our value, people. That's what gives us our sense of worth. Do you realize that you, that's right, you who love Jesus Christ, are in his church, have received him as your Savior, you were master planned by God into the church before the world began. And the second word that he uses is redemption. First, that it's election. That's the past part of it, God choosing. Then redemption. In verse 7, we've been redeemed. Now, that simply says that those whom he elected, he redeemed. And the word means to buy back. We were lost in sin. He bought us back. The third word is inheritance. The reason he chose us was to redeem us. The reason he redeemed us was to give us what? An inheritance. To give us great and precious promises. That's fulfilling. I remember one time I was up in the mountains at Big Bear, and there was a young man there who had a withered arm and a withered leg. Severely so. And we were trying to work with a group of young people at a camp up there, and this young man was way in a corner, and he wouldn't come out of the corner. So on the second day, I finally thought, I'm going to go talk to him. So I went over, and he would just kind of hide in the corner. And I went over, and I said to him, I said, what's your name? He expressed his name to me, and I said, I'm John. I said, you know, I noticed you never enter in. And he looked at me, boy, and he just had a kind of a bitter scowl on his face. And he pulled his sleeve. He had a jacket kind of can over his hand. He pulled his sleeve up, and he said, look what God did to me. Well, that was kind of hard for me to handle, you know. And I said, all right, Lord, you got to help me get a good answer. help him to understand. And I said, you want to know something? I said, that's not you. I'll never forget what he said. Who is it? I said, it's not you. Well, what do you mean it's not me? I said, it's just the house you live in. That's all. It's just the house you live in. You see, and that's very temporary. You are a forever person. And I said, not only that, God's got a forever plan for you, and he's also got a new body for you in the future. He said, you're kidding. I said, no. And I shared Jesus Christ with him around a little table there, and he gave his heart to Jesus Christ. He'd never come out of this little corner. And then he said to me after that, he said, John, would you play ping pong with me? I said, sure, I'll play ping pong with you. And he walked out in front of the whole group and he played ping pong. You see, he realized that God had some things for him that far surpassed some of the inequities of life. But that's the way God is, see. And that's because God loves us and has master planned us into an incredible promise that he'll fulfill. And that's the essence of Ephesians 1, 11 to 14. Let's look at verse 11. In whom, now watch this, in whom also we have obtained an inheritance. Now stop right there. Now the form of the Greek words here is in a passive form. The verb is passive. Now that means, in this case, that it can be translated two ways, okay? The passive verb can be translated two ways. Let me give you the first possibility. It can be translated this way, in whom we were made an inheritance. You got that? In whom we were made an inheritance. Now, if we take that meaning for the phrase, then it means we are Christ's inheritance. In other words, Christ inherited us. You say, that's no bargain. Well, it's true, though. Christ inherited us. Could it be saying that? It could be linguistically, grammatically, it could say that. And you know something? That is true. Listen to Jesus' own words. All that the Father, what? Gives me shall come to me. You see, we are the gift from the Father to the Son. You see, when I received Jesus Christ, God was saying, here, I present to you John MacArthur. That's the sense in which we are his inheritance. And you see, God has granted to the Son the inheritance of the church. He's given him the church as a reward for his faithfulness. When Jesus died on the cross and rose again, the Bible says in Philippians 2 that God exalted him and gave him a name above every name, that at the name of Jesus every knee should bow. You know that? God not only exalted Jesus because of his wonderful work on the cross and coming out of the grave, God not only exalted him, but God gave him the spoils of the victory at the cross, and you and I are the spoils. He won us at Calvary. And we are his heritage. We are his inheritance. We are the gift of the Father to the Son. And that's why Malachi says, and they shall be mine in the day that I make up my jewels. See? You're a gift from the Father to the Son, a love gift. You say, I don't understand why the Father would want to give me to the Son, and I don't know why the Son would want to take me from the Father. But that's the way God's grace and love works. So, he bought us at the cross. In fact, Paul says to the Corinthians in 1 Corinthians 6, what? Know ye not that your body is the temple of the Spirit of God, which you have of God, and you are not, what? Your own, but you are bought with a price. And in that wonderful text that I love so much, talking to the Ephesian elders in Acts 20, 28, he says, the church which Christ purchased with what? His own blood. He's bought us. We're his inheritance. We belong to him. We're his personal possession. So that's one thing this phrase could mean, but it could mean something else too because of the form of the verb. It could also mean the way it's translated in the Authorized, in whom we have obtained an inheritance. It can also mean that. It can also mean that we have received Christ as an inheritance. So in one sense, we're his inheritance, and in another sense, he is ours. He inherits us and we inherit him. And frankly, folks, we got the better deal. We inherit Christ. When you become a Christian, he becomes yours. You know, I love that hymn, I am his and he is mine. That one and the church is one foundation. Those are my two favorites. I am his and he is mine. That's it. And both things are true. When I became a Christian, I inherited him. He became mine. And I say both are true because that's what the Apostle Paul says in 1 Corinthians chapter 3, verse 21. He says, now watch, for all things are yours, whether Paul or Apollos or Cephas or the world or life or death or things present or things to come, all are yours. In other words, he says, you inherit everything. It's all yours. You have obtained an inheritance in Christ. Then in the very next verse, he says this, and you are Christ's. You inherit everything, and he inherits you. It's that beautiful union. You see? Now listen. When you become a Christian, according to 1 Corinthians 6:17, it says, he that is joined to the Lord is one spirit. One spirit. You become one with Jesus Christ. And you know what happens? He becomes yours, and you become his, so that you lose your identity. You really do. A Christian has no identity apart from Christ. For example, the Apostle Paul says, for to me to live is Paul. No. What did he say? For to me to live is Christ. You see, he loses himself. You know, and as when you go through

our inheritance and we are His inheritance, and that's because we're one anyway. Now, I kind of lean to the fact that in this context, even though both of those points are true, in this context, the second one is the one that Paul is emphasizing. Because he's talking about the fact that we have obtained a promise. He's talking about the things that God has for us. So although both of those interpretations are possible, both of them are true theologically, the one that I think he's using here is the one that's translated, in whom we have obtained an inheritance. I think he's talking about what we receive in Christ. And the New Testament talks so much about that. In 1 Peter chapter 1, verse 3, it says that because we have been begotten in Christ, verse 4 says, we receive an inheritance incorruptible, undefiled, that fadeth not away, reserved in heaven for you. This inheritance is ours, reserved for us. It's incorruptible, undefiled, and doesn't fade away. Now, it's not just pie in the sky. When you become a Christian, part of that inheritance is yours right now, though the fulfillment of it is yet future. We have a limitless inheritance. You say, well, what is it? Well, I mean, what is it? What do I get? I'm thinking about being a Christian. What do I get? What is this inheritance? Well, are you ready for this? Every promise God ever made. Period. Ready for that? Now, if you want me to delineate them, we'll be here a while. Every promise God ever made. You say, well, every promise God ever made? That's right. Every promise. In 2 Peter chapter 1, verse 4, it says, by which are given to us exceedingly great and precious promises. Great and precious promises. In 2 Corinthians 1:20, listen to this. It says this. For all, are you ready for this? All the promises of God in Christ are yes. Did you get that? Isn't that great? And in Him are amen. Isn't that good? All the promises of God in Christ are yes. If He made it, you can say, is it for me? And the answer will be yes. Isn't that good? And then you can say amen, which means so let it be. Hey, God is in the business of giving, isn't He? Great, precious promises. What are you looking for? Peace? That's in there. Love, grace, wisdom, eternal life, joy, victory, strength, guidance, all your needs met, power, knowledge, mercy, forgiveness, righteousness, gifts of the Spirit, trouble, that's in there, pain, suffering, fellowship with the Trinity, instruction from the Word, truth, spiritual discernment, heaven, a room in the Father's house, eternal riches, you name it. You see, because this is the great thought. Because when you became a Christian, you are one with Jesus Christ. And when you're one with Jesus Christ, you receive everything the Father gives Him. Because Paul says you're heirs with Christ and joint heirs. You're the inheritors of all the promise. Oh, what a deal. You know, you present Jesus Christ to somebody, and you're really offering Him everything. Everything. Now, let's look at the text. There are three things that I want you to see. Three things. The ground of our inheritance, the guarantee of our inheritance, and the goal of our inheritance. Why? You say, I don't understand how we get this. I don't understand how we can be sure we keep it. And I don't understand why God's doing this. That's what I want to show you. First of all, what is the ground of our inheritance? What is the basis for this? Why does God do this? And how? And what is it that makes it real? Verse 11, let's look. First two words, in whom. Now, this modifies Christ in verse 10, Christ in whom we have obtained an inheritance. Now, we'll stop there for a second. The ground of our inheritance is Christ, beloved, Christ. You see, there's no way to get anything that God has to offer apart from Christ. There's nothing outside of Christ. Neither is there salvation in any other, for there is none other name under heaven given among men whereby we must be saved. I didn't say that. That's what the Bible says. And I believe the Bible to be the authoritative Word of God. And God says it's in Christ. It's in Christ. In whom? Look at it in verse 11. In whom we have received an inheritance. In whom? It's being in Christ. It's being one with Christ. It's that indivisible union. Verse 3 says we are blessed because we are in Christ. That's really the Christian's spiritual biography. Let me show you that. Go back to Romans 6 for just a minute. The book of Romans, chapter 6, and I'll show you something interesting there, verse 3 and following. One

0: My favorite chapters. I remember one summer, I spent 3 months studying the first 11 verses of this chapter, and just a tremendous experience. But I want to just, I'm not going to tell you everything I learned that 3 months, but I'll just tell you a couple of things. In Romans 6:3, it says, "Know ye not that as many of us as were baptized into Jesus Christ were baptized into his death." Now, it's not talking about water baptism. It's talking about union with Christ, talking about being placed into Christ. "As many of us as believed in Christ and were then brought into a spiritual union with Christ, as many of us as did that were baptized into his death." Now, watch. We were baptized into his death. Now, the next verse. "We are buried with him by baptism into death, that as Christ was raised from the dead by the glory of the Father, even so we also should walk in newness of life. For if we have been planted together in the likeness of his death, we shall be also in the likeness of his resurrection." Now, notice that. Listen, here's a fabulous thought. When you became a Christian, somehow, by some marvelous miracle that only God could do, you, as if it was done as if this happened, were taken right from here and transported 2,000 years back, nailed to the cross, buried with Christ, you rose with Christ, you're one with Christ forever. That's the way it worked. God performed an incredible miracle. God put you in union with Jesus Christ. You died with him, so your sin was paid for. You rose with him. You walk in newness of life. You are now one with him to receive all the inheritance that God could ever give his beloved son. That's union with Christ. That's being in Christ. It's different than following the teachings of Jesus. It's different. It's dying with him. It's rising with him, not just listening to him. It's putting your faith and trust and confidence. It's a real union. And ultimately, the wonder of all wonders is the Bible says that someday when you see Jesus Christ, you will be what? Like him. 1 John 3:2. Did you know that Romans 8 says that he wants to conform us to the image of his son? Incredible. But you see, that's what happens when you're saved. You are one with Christ. You die to the old. You live to the new. You inherit everything he has. You are in Christ to obtain an inheritance that is his inheritance. And as I say, as you begin to live for Jesus Christ, you find out you can't tell where you cut off and he begins. Now you say, but how did this happen? How? Okay, look back with me. Ephesians chapter 1. Let's see how. Let's look at God's side for a minute. How did it happen? Verse 11, "It happened from God's side because we were predestinated according to the purpose of him who works all things after the counsel of his own will." Now stop right there. It happened, first of all, from God's side because God predetermined it. Now, this is a wonderful thing. Go back to verse 4. "He has chosen us in him before the foundation of the world." See? It happened from God's side because he chose. He predestinated. Boy, that just boggles my mind. I don't suppose I'll ever understand that. Why would God choose me? A sinner? Inadequate? Useless? Why would he set his affection on me? That's in the counsel of his own mind. And that's part of being in Christ. You see, from God's side, he predestinated according to the purpose of him. It was his plan. And that's a mystery. In fact, the word predestinated is proorizo in the Greek. It means to mark out the boundaries. God planned it out. He marked out the limitations. But I want you to notice the second phrase in verse 11. It says, "who worketh all things after the counsel of his own will." This is a fabulous statement. The word "worketh" in the Greek is energeo, from which we get energetic or energize or energy. Listen to this now. Whatever God plans, God energizes. You got that? And you'll notice over in verse 19, the same word, energeo, is used again. In verse 19, it talks about at the end of the verse, the working of his mighty power, the energizing of his mighty power, which he energized, it's there again in verse 20, in Christ when he raised him from the dead. If you want an illustration of how powerful he is, that's the one. He raised Christ from the dead. That's the kind of energy that's working out his plan. God works out what God plans. Nothing can change it. If God makes a plan, he'll energize it. If God says, "I determined to set my love upon you," Paul says, "who," verse Romans 8, "who shall separate us from that love?" Anybody? No. If God says, I don't condemn you, Paul says, who is he that condemns? If God says, I hold no charge against you, Romans 8, Paul says, who shall lay any charge to God's elect? Nobody. In other words, when God decides something in the plan, he energizes its accomplishment, it's irrevocable. What a secure hope.
1: 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Would you pray with us that God would use our verse-by-verse Bible teaching to strengthen hearts and minds, even this day, for His glory? 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

0: Are you a faithful disciple of Jesus or a fickle follower? We're beginning a new series on Truth for Life where we'll take a closer look at some of Jesus' truly, truly, I say to you statements. Today, Alistair Begg opens our study with a passage in John chapter 8 to help us understand how we can be sure we're true disciples.
1: Jesus answered them, "Truly, truly, I say to you, everyone who practices sin is a slave to sin." Now, as we study this passage today, I think there are a number of questions that are both raised and are answered. One, obviously, is what does it mean to be a true disciple? Another is to consider the question, is it possible that the practice of religion may prove to blind us to our real need? And then thirdly, and perhaps most importantly, where then is true freedom to be found? Now we begin with, and I have a heading in my notes if this is helpful to you, Jesus in verses 31 and 32 provides instruction for those to whom we might refer as aspiring disciples. Verse 30, which we didn't read, tells us that as Jesus was teaching in this way, there were many who believed in him. And as we've already seen in studying John, the level of belief, the significance of that belief, varies, and it is in the context of the wider context that we discover just what that actually means. Certainly, there were numbers of people who were professing a belief in Jesus. But when we read on in the chapter, we discover that when push comes to shove, verse 43, if your Bible is open, these same individuals, Jesus says to them, "You are unwilling to hear God's word." Now this is it. He's speaking to the same people who are described at the end of verse 30. And those who are now, to whom we are now introduced, the Jews who had believed in him. J.C. Ryle, the one-time Bishop of Liverpool, commenting on this, says they appear to have acted under the influence of temporary excitement without considering what they were doing. These people are excited by Jesus. They're the kind of people that would routinely come to church services if it were now. They are intrigued by the things that he says. They are interested in his dealings. They're curious about so much. And in one sense, they've begun to believe him. But what does that believing actually mean? And so what Jesus is doing here is not seeking to reduce his numbers, but he is seeking simply to clarify for those who've now begun to follow him in this way just exactly what it means for them to be disciples. And so he says to them, "If you abide in my word, you are truly my disciples." He's making the point that it is possible to talk about discipleship in a way that has a connotation of affection or diligence, and yet it may not be anything other than a superficial moment of excitement that has carried people along. So he wants them to understand. Abiding in his word means holding to his word. It means embracing his word. It means, if you like, living in his word. Continuing in his word. He was aware of the fact that there were in his company people that we might refer to as fickle followers. They were there for a little while and then they were gone and then they might reappear or whatever it would be. We've already seen that at the very beginning of our studies, actually, in chapter 2, it says at the end of 2, "Now when he was in Jerusalem at the Passover feast," here we go, "many believed in his name when they saw the signs that he was doing." And then interestingly it says, "But Jesus on his part did not entrust himself to them." Why did he not? Because he knew all people and needed no one to bear witness about man, for he himself knew what is in man. So in other words, he's able to distinguish between the fickle and the faithful. That is why he, on one occasion, gave to his followers the parable of the sowers. You remember that? You can read it in Matthew 13, 20 and 21. As for what was sown on rocky ground. Okay, remember, some seed has fallen and the birds of the air come and snatch it away. As for what was sown on rocky ground, this is the one who hears the word and immediately receives it with joy. Yet he has no root in himself, but endures for a while. And when tribulation or persecution arises on account of the word, immediately he falls away. And it would appear, as we come here in John chapter 8 to this section, that a number of the people that he is now addressing are from the rocky category. They are from this environment, what we might refer to as the instant bloom, instant fade. The seed goes in, and immediately you've got a response, but it withers quickly because there is no subsoil to contain it. Now, the Bible is replete in relationship to this, and it's good for us to pause. It's unsettling, perhaps, but it is a good unsettlement. When you shake something, you find out a plant, I suppose. If you shake it, you find out whether there's a pretty good root structure in it. So if this is a little bit of a shake, we find out whether we're rooted. 1 John, he writes of those who went out from us because they were not of us. For if they had been of us, they would have continued with us. The ground of our salvation is the work of Christ. The evidence of our discipleship is our continuance in Christ. One of the reasons we're in the company with one another is to do what the Bible says, in order that we might be those who continue to the end and are saved, and not that we might be among the company of those who are instant bloom and instant fade. Here's how it finishes. For we have come to share in Christ, if indeed we hold our original confidence to the end. Ah, but wait a minute, says somebody. This seems to be calling in question of what we were studying in John chapter 6. Because in John chapter 6, you were reminding us of the security that is ours in the electing purposes of God. We pause for a while in verse 37 of John 6. All that the Father gives me will come to me, and whoever comes to me, I will never cast out. So this is the juxtaposition, you see, between the sovereignty of God in his purpose from all of eternity and the human activity and responsibility of man. The one does not exist in a vacuum. And let me just quote to you what we said on this occasion when we were looking at 37. And we addressed the question, well, what about the issue of people falling away from the faith? And this is what I said. Anyone who, after making profession of faith, returns wholeheartedly to sin, renounces his former Christian allegiance, displays no remorse in doing so, and continues in apostasy to the end of life, that individual was surely, despite initial appearances, never born of God. Some Christians, indeed we could say all Christians, stumble and fall. Some fall back a long way, and they know it. And yet, even in that position, they retain some desire, some degree of awareness of what they had left behind, and they testify to a lingering desire to return. That is the difference between apostasy and backsliding. Now, Sinclair always helps us, doesn't he? Because you see, what happens is that people say, well, if the grace of God brings me to himself and secures me, then given that I am now secure, can I just go ahead and, you know, play the game, do whatever I want to do? After all, quotes, once saved, always saved. Sinclair, when rightly understood, the doctrine of election, the saving purposes of God, never leads to moral carelessness. The logic of election is not, I have been chosen for salvation, and so I can live any way I please, but I have been chosen for salvation, therefore I will live in a way that pleases God. You understand why it is so important that we grasp this. Ryle again says, the person, he that has true grace will not fall away. He that falls away for good has no true grace. It's interesting that Jesus has now been gathering a crowd. He's had occasion prior to this chapter to say even to his disciples, do you want to go away? And they said, no, well, we're going to stay. And not only have they stayed, but others are present. And so he says, well, let me tell you, you aspiring disciples, if you abide in my word, you are truly my disciples, and you will know the truth, and the truth will set you free. What is the truth? Well, it's the truth of the gospel. It's the truth of who Jesus is, that Jesus has come as a substitute and as a savior. And what has he set us free from? He sets us free from the guilt of sin, from the burden of sin. He sets us free from the dominion of sin. Sin remains, but it no longer reigns in the Christian life. And so Jesus is driving this home. And incidentally, genuine faith in Jesus is founded when a person comes to the place where I say, you know, I acknowledge my total inability to get myself out. I acknowledge my total inability to liberate myself. I'm trapped and I can't free myself. Jesus, you hold the key to freedom. I've fallen down and I can't get up. Jesus, you can lift me up. You see, Jesus is talking about people who had a casual interest in him, not the people who had said, I've fallen and I can't get up, I'm trapped and I can't be liberated. That's the key. That's the moment. You had that moment? From instruction for aspiring disciples, now in verse 33, and in some measure in 37 and 38, we pay attention to the reaction of the Jews themselves. These religious people. And it's very straightforward, isn't it? They answered him, we are offspring of Abraham and have never been enslaved to anyone. How is it that you say you will become free? How can those who have never been enslaved be set free? Now, the response might be regarded simply as curiosity, but I think it's more than that. I think it's animosity. That's why I try to put emphasis on the you there. How can you say? How is it that you say? You say, well, why did you do that? Well, if you have your Bible at 8, if you look forward to verse 53 of chapter 8, these same individuals are having the conversation, and they say, are you greater than our father Abraham who died and the prophets died? Who do you make yourself out to be? I mean, who do you think you are? It's a question of identity. John is writing in order that you might believe that Jesus is the Christ, and that by believing you might have life in his name. And they said, well, we're starting to believe in you, Jesus. And Jesus says, if you're truly believing in me, you will abide in my word, and the truth will set you free. And immediately they go, no, you don't understand. We are the offspring of Abraham. We've never been enslaved to anybody. Now, what really gets them is surely this, that underlying Jesus' statement is the assumption that they are currently slaves. And that's offensive. It's always offensive to religious people. Religious people always go and say, well, I'm quite happy with the Jesus of the Sermon on the Mount and so on, but I don't like this stuff about Jesus setting me free. I mean, it makes it sound as though I need to be set free. Well, that's exactly what it means, and that's why it feels that way. Surely they're not denying their history, are they? I mean, they had 400 years enslaved in Egypt, perhaps more likely, that since they are the offspring of Abraham, they believe that they have a sort of inward freedom that comes as part of the high privilege of their pedigree. You don't understand. We are the offspring of Abraham. And that we really don't have anything at all to say about that. Now, Jesus in verse 37 acknowledges that they are the offspring of Abraham. Look at that. I know that you're the offspring of Abraham, he says. You've got a biological, a physical context, a physical descent, but you don't have any spiritual kinship. My words find no place in you. Why did they have no place for Jesus' words? Because they had no place for Jesus. You got a place for Jesus in your heart, you'd be interested in the words of Jesus. You love somebody, write me a letter. Tell me things. You are the descendants of Abraham, I know that. But because he'd already told them, listen, whoever does not honor the Son does not honor the Father who sent him. They were intent on killing Jesus, verse 37. I know that you're the offspring of Abraham, yet you seek to kill me. Why? Because my word finds no place in you. The entrance of the word of God brings light. The resistance to the word of God, it leaves us in darkness. That's what the Bible is actually teaching. You know, I just read that line earlier this morning. They were intent on killing Jesus. And I wrote underneath it, what kind of disciple seeks to kill the one they're following? Well, you know of one, don't you? Judas Iscariot. So proud of their pedigree that they were blind to their need. They had a high opinion of themselves and a low opinion of Jesus. I speak of what I've seen with my Father, verse 38, and you do what you have heard from your Father. Now he's going to go on and absolutely confront them when he says, I know that Abram is your father in terms of your pedigree, but you know who your father is? Satan's your father. Now let me just apply this, because perhaps you saying, well, this is interesting, the reaction of the Jews, that's a long time ago and a long way away. I think if we're honest, we can acknowledge that now, as was true then, a heritage of religious privilege, a heritage of religious privilege, does not guarantee a right response to Jesus. You see, religious, and this is why I asked the second question, do you think that religion can blind us to our real need? People who are religious, who have no understanding of their real predicament, in their imagination, they're actually free. They believe they're free. I don't listen to anybody. I can do what I want. I am the master of my own destiny, and so on. It's not true, of course. And what Jesus is going to do in this context is simply show them that they're out of touch with reality, that they're blind to the truth about themselves. religious people, and I mean that by people for whom religion as an external structure means something significant to them. And they are often, as I'm suggesting, quite proud of their lineage, and they are often in an accompanying fashion, usually quite proud of the contributions that they've been able to make, their endeavors. And as a result, they are easily tempted to rest in some fancy position of privilege. And this can involve all kinds of things. It can involve the dependence on rites and ceremonies. My great uncle was a Roman Catholic priest, and we've always felt very strongly about many of these things, which is fine, that's good. But do you think that the priestly lineage is the key to freedom? You think if you were free, you might believe that, but you're not. Rule keeping or a self-oriented kind of contemporary perspective. When you think about these things, you realize that, as was true with these folks, let's say, for example, when they are saying, "We've never been enslaved to anyone." Reinhold Niebuhr, who was once a pastor in Detroit, makes this comment. He says, "No amount of contrary evidence seems to disturb humanity's good opinion of itself." So the evidence, if you like, they were blind to the reality of it. How about what Jesus is saying here? See, Jesus is dealing with the immediate historical reality of the Jew. But the view of human nature, which Jesus conveys in these verses, is abundantly verified by human experience. You are in bondage. You need to be set free. The greatest need of man is to know his greatest need. And that is addressed in Jesus.
0: You're listening to Truth for Life with Alistair Begg. What Alistair just said bears repeating. The greatest need of man is to know his greatest need and how it's addressed in Jesus. That's why at Truth for Life, we're committed to teaching the Bible clearly, verse by verse. Our prayer is that God will work through these daily messages to bring unbelievers to saving faith and to establish the faith of existing believers. And as a result, our hope is that pastors will be encouraged and local churches will be strengthened by Bible-based preaching. That's why Alistair hosts the Basics Conference each year. It's a time for pastors and those in church leadership to encourage one another to do the basics of ministry well. And this year, the Basics 2026 Conference is taking place September 29th through the 30th in Valencia, California. If you're in pastoral ministry, there's still time to join Alistair, along with guest speaker Herschel York, to study the Bible together and enjoy a time of fellowship and refreshment. Find out more or register by visiting basicsconference.org. I'm Bob Lapine. Glad you have studied the Bible with us today. There are many who reject God's wisdom and authority because they fear that their freedom and fun will be constrained. But is that the case? Alistair Begg answers that question tomorrow. The Bible teaching of Alistair Begg is furnished by Truth for Life. Where the learning is for living.
2: They're just pieces of cardboard, but some of them are worth hundreds, even thousands of dollars. We call them baseball cards. Yeah, actually, our son got interested in them when he was a little guy, and pretty soon they became a pretty serious investment for him. And he really knew how to, well, like to say on Wall Street, buy low and sell high. because he watched up-and-coming players, and then he would get the rookie cards of some of those players who later became major stars, and there aren't many of those rookie cards out there, so they're rare, so they're valuable. Lest we trivialize the baseball card business, I want you to realize it helped pay a significant part of our son's way through college. I remember when he told me as a teenager, "Dad, I know my room is a mess, but there's one thing I take care of, my baseball cards." And that was true. His valuable ones were neatly organized in these plastic folders, in these carefully guarded notebooks. And the reason most of those cards were high value was very simple. You know, they were rare. Well, I'm Ron Hutchcraft. I want to have a word with you today about what makes you really valuable. Now, if you're trying to do what's right in an environment where most everybody else is doing what's wrong, you get to kind of feeling lonely sometimes, right? And even weird. In fact, the people you work with or play with or go to school with may basically tell you you're weird because you don't do the things they do. And after a while, that can start to wear on you and even wear down your resistance. You get tired of being weird. But if you're really basically standing alone, but standing for the right thing, you're not weird. You're rare. Ask any collector, whether it's baseball cards or antiques or stamps or coins, whatever. What makes an item valuable is that they're aren't many of them. The less there are like them, the more valuable they become. So if you're taking a stand and you're doing things God's way, well, that's you, rare and valuable. Now, in his final hours before his crucifixion, Jesus prayed to his Father on behalf of all those who believed in him at that time and all those who would believe in him through the years. So when you listen to a portion of that prayer in our word for today from the Word of God, remember, Jesus is actually praying in advance down the years for you and me. John 17, beginning with verse 15, says of his followers, "My prayer is not that you take them out of the world, but that you protect them from the evil one. They are not of the world, even as I am not of it. Sanctify them by the truth. Your word is truth. As you sent me into the world, I have sent them into the world." Sanctify them, Jesus prayed. What that means is set them aside for special purposes. Keep them special. Keep them reserved for your purposes, God. Jesus wanted to plant you right in the middle of a dark world because they need a light there, and that is you. So that means that just like him, you'll take some abuse, some name-calling, some rejection for your allegiance to him, but not because there's something wrong with you. No, in fact, there's something very right with you. The less virgins there are, the more valuable a virgin becomes. The less honest men and women there are, the more valuable an honest person becomes. The less people who say no to what's dirty, what's destructive, what's negative, the more your worth increases. Maybe you've been tempted to cave. Maybe you've got combat fatigue. There's heavy pressure. Don't do it. Not only is Jesus counting on you, but the very people who are pressuring you desperately need for you to stand firm, or their only light goes out. Because you're Jesus' personal representative in a dark place. In many ways, you aren't like everybody else. But you keep loving them unconditionally. You make them feel important. You do the right thing without condemning them. And keep doing all of that, and you're going to be, whether they admit it or not, one of the most valuable and important people in their life. Because people like you are rare and very, very valuable.
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5: This is John MacArthur with another edition of Portraits of Grace. In his Sermon on the Mount, Jesus said, "Blessed are the gentle, for they shall inherit the earth." Gentleness refers to humility, meekness, non-retaliation, traits that our prideful society often equates with weakness or cowardice. Christ himself was the epitome of gentleness when he was on earth, yet he wasn't weak or cowardly. He defended truth and never compromised his integrity or disobeyed his Father's will. His power was always under control. Our society has little use for meekness. The macho, do-your-own-thing mentality characterizes most of our heroes, but you're called to a higher standard. This is John MacArthur, looking forward to bringing you more Portraits of Grace.
6: Elon Musk just lost a 2-year court battle. He was suing his former friend and collaborator, Sam Altman, the CEO of OpenAI. Musk claimed Altman had breached their founding agreement and used nonprofit money for personal gain.

0: The jury ruled in favor of Sam Altman, saying the statute of limitations had run out. But in the court of public opinion, some say Musk won on day one of the trial, as the world heard Altman's character publicly questioned and as doubt was placed in the minds of investors and customers alike. Now, which court will matter more in the end? That remains to be seen, but it's true. You can win in one court and lose in the other. And if that's true on Earth, how much more in the world to come? Because every one of us must stand before the throne of God. And in the end, only one judgment is going to matter. Welcome to Haven Today. I'm David Wolin, sharing the great story that's all about Jesus. We're in a series called Growing in Assurance. You know, one thing I love about Haven listeners is how varied our spiritual backgrounds are. Different denominations, but also different ages, backgrounds, walks of life. And yet, despite all those differences, we're united by faith in Christ. But many of us have something else in common. Many of us have wrestled with doubts about our salvation, asking at some point, am I truly saved? Well, there are so many reasons this happens to so many Christians. Sometimes we turn inward and worry that our love for Jesus isn't passionate enough or our faith isn't strong enough. But you know what? Faith today, if it's in Christ, regardless of whether it's weak or strong right now, one day that faith will become sight, because it's not the strength of our faith, but the strength of the one in whom it's placed that truly matters.
1: You know, that's what Jesus meant when he said that faith like a mustard seed is what's required. He wasn't saying, but you also got to consider molecules, you know, because some of you have the faith of a molecule and, you know, you got to get up to mustard seed sized. That's not what he meant. Yeah. Mustard seed was just paradigmatically, vanishingly tiny, right? And that's his whole point, is that it's not the bigness or the strength of it's the reality of it. Is it there or is it not? That was his whole point.
0: That's pastor and author Greg Gilbert. He's been sharing with us this week on the topic of assurance, which is a broad category. Usually it manifests as the assurance of salvation, but it can be felt in other ways as well. Doubts are a common experience for believers. It's normal, and we should welcome the questions when we or others have them. We can rest assured we're not going to come up with a question that hasn't been asked before or wrestle with a doubt for which there is no solution. And I love the way that Greg Gilbert answers the questions and engages the doubts that so many Christians have in his book, Assured: Discover Grace, Let Go of Guilt, and Rest in Your Salvation. I found him to be a very empathetic writer, and I would recommend this book for any Christian, whether you're feeling confident or weak in your faith today. In either case, the message is going to strengthen you and deepen your walk with Jesus and give you a deeper sense of the peace that passes understanding. I just finished this book recently, and that is exactly what I found. 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And now we'll get started today with a message of assurance focused on Christ. Here's Paul Balash and Leslie Jordan with All I Have is Christ.

All I Have is Christ from Anchor Hymns and the voices of Paul Balash and Leslie Jordan. This is Haven Today. I'm David Wolin. In the Christian life, assurance can be a finicky thing. Not because God gives and takes assurance depending on his mood on a given day. No, it's because of us. We are fickle and fragile and faltering and sometimes foolish and always finite. We're the reason the strong sense of assurance may come and go at times. But God's assurances to us that what he says is true and that what he's promised he will do, which certainly includes our salvation by grace through faith in Christ, those assurances are given in abundance throughout God's word. Now, have you ever spent time observing a river standing at the water's edge? Where I live, there's a good-sized river nearby where I love to walk and pray, and when I have time, where I love to fish. And I often find myself thinking, where does all this water come from? It's a wonder to me that there's always more and more and more of it, without ceasing, in every season, constantly flowing downstream. It doesn't run out. Water keeps coming, steady, unceasing. Now, God's assurances in his word are like that. He's the fountainhead of all assurance. He's the source, and the steady flow from him never stops. The trouble is, we don't always look to God for the assurance our souls crave. We're tempted to look inside ourselves and rest on self-assurance. Or as Paul puts it in Philippians, to rest in a confidence in the flesh. Chapter 3, verse 4. I myself have reason for confidence in the flesh also. If anyone else thinks he has reason for confidence in the flesh, I have more. Circumcised on the eighth day, of the people of Israel, of the tribe of Benjamin, a Hebrew of Hebrews, as to the law, a Pharisee, as to zeal, a persecutor of the church, as to righteousness under the law, blameless. In other words, in the eyes of his fellow Jews, Paul had passed the religious sniff test with flying colors. Everything a righteous Jewish man was supposed to be and do seemed true of Paul, and had been since birth. After all, he was circumcised on the eighth day. Paul was given that visible seal in the flesh that God had first given to Abraham to assure and remind him and all his descendants that God's promises were true. But for Paul, instead of that assurance being rooted in God, it was an assurance that was rooted in the flesh. It was his, quote, confidence in the flesh, an obedience-based righteousness. And plus, Paul was a Benjaminite, one of only two tribes from which Israel's great kings had come. And in fact, originally, Paul was named Saul after the first king of Israel from the tribe of Benjamin. And back in the days of the early church, his passion and zeal for the law was unmatched. That great zeal had made him a persecutor of the church, doing great evil and thinking it was good and pleasing to God. And so Paul's confidence was sky high and dead wrong. He was not right with God at all. He just couldn't see it. Well, today, self-confidence and a false self-assurance can be present either in the heart of an unbeliever like Paul, or it can even be found in the heart of a true believer who is not looking fully to Christ for their confidence and assurance. And to some degree, we all do this. What about you? In what kind of soil does the root of self-assurance grow most easily? Have you ever thought about it? Where is self-assurance most likely to grow like a life-sucking weed in your life? Is it the positive affirmation of other people, the encouraging things they tell you about yourself? Is it the degree to which you're pouring yourself out doing good things, like serving and helping other people? Or maybe it's based on how well your family seems to be doing, the kids or grandkids staying out of trouble, financially stable, or maybe doing better than stable. Or it could be more on the spiritual side of things, maybe an assurance based on curbing or setting aside a particular sinful behavior. Could be any number of these things. But you know, the funny thing is, nothing I just mentioned is inherently bad. Some of them can even be evidences of God's work in your life. However,
If any of these become the basis of our confidence and assurance, then sooner or later we'll discover that the well of assurance runs dry. Through the prophet Jeremiah, God describes the false assurance of his people like this. God says, "My people have committed two evils. They have forsaken me, the fountain of living waters, and hewed out cisterns for themselves, broken cisterns that can hold no water." Putting confidence in the flesh is precisely like that. Back in ancient times, a cistern was an artificial well, dug out and reinforced, designed to hold water without leaking. But of course, if a cistern was cracked, the very thing the owner trusted it to do, that is, hold water without leaking, that was the very thing it could not do. And so it is with an assurance resting on self. That is a cracked cistern. And the confidence you place in it will leak out like water until it is bone dry. If we want assurance that never runs dry, we have to come to the source, to the fountain of living waters. And what is that fountain? In the day of Jeremiah, he had not yet appeared in the flesh, but we do see him in John chapter 4, speaking to a Samaritan woman, a woman who, incidentally, herself had no reason for confidence in the flesh at all, like Paul once had. But Jesus spoke to her, saying, "Give me a drink." And she responded rather bluntly, asking what business a respectable Jewish man like him had speaking with a woman like her. And Jesus answered, saying, "If you knew the gift of God and who it is that is saying to you, 'Give me a drink,' you would have asked him, and he would have given you living water." And speaking of the literal water drawn from the well, Jesus said, "Everyone who drinks of this water will be thirsty again, but whoever drinks of the water that I will give him will never be thirsty again. The water that I will give him will become in him a spring of water welling up to eternal life." Now, let me ask you today, are you feeling spiritually dry? Are you thirsty? It could be that your walk with Jesus is strong. Maybe you're like an athlete who's actually in great shape, and you've been out for a long run, a lot of exertion, and now you're just longing for a drink, a tall, cool

believer wanders far, still belonging to Christ and yet wandering far from him, so much so their spiritual vitality is drained and they're hanging on by a thread. You know what? In my life, I've been there. But if you're in Christ, he won't let you go. He'll work all things together to bring you back to the fountain of living waters. And maybe for you, he's doing that today. Once again, Jesus is the living water you're thirsting for. And here's the thing about spiritual thirst. You have to be alive to feel thirsty for the living water. Those who are dead don't feel thirsty. Those who are spiritually dead are not thirsty for Christ. But if you are thirsty for Christ, that's evidence of the Spirit of God at work within you. And this is in itself a reason for assurance. And you're invited by Christ himself to drink deeply. Speaking of living waters, Psalm 1 says this of the man who is blessed. It says, "He is like a tree planted by streams of water that yields its fruit in its season, and its leaf does not wither." For a tree like that, it doesn't matter whether the sun is scorching, whether it hasn't rained for months, the ever-flowing stream is the source of life, and the planted tree does not wander away and therefore does not wither. Its roots sink deeper and deeper over time. Now, when we meet Paul, or Saul in the book of Acts, at first there he's drinking from the cracked cistern of his own false self-assurance. But by the time we meet him again and hear him in Philippians, everything has changed. Now he's planted by the streams of water and he's drinking deeply from the fountainhead of living water. He says, "But whatever gain I had, I counted as loss for the sake of Christ. Indeed, I count everything as loss because of the surpassing worth of knowing Christ Jesus, my Lord. For his sake, I have suffered the loss of all things and count them as rubbish, in order that I may gain Christ and be found in him, not having a righteousness of my own that comes from the law, but that which comes through faith in Christ, the righteousness from God that depends on faith." You know, one of the nuances to point out here is that this righteousness, the true righteousness Paul is speaking about, that's something that he had the moment he believed, and before he suffered the loss of all things. As a Christian, your righteousness before God does not grow. Yes, the fruits of obedience can grow, but your justification before God is by faith, and it's Christ's righteousness, not your own. That's true from beginning to end, from the day you believed until we've been there 10,000 years and beyond. So your standing and my standing before God in Christ is fixed and certain and immovable because it is in Christ. Our declared righteousness cannot grow, but our confidence and assurance can. And often the means of that growth is found in the hardest parts of life. Paul suffered more than most. And yet for you and me as well, for all believers, when all is said and done in this life, whatever it is we've suffered, we'll be able to look back on our lives in Christ and we'll see that, yes, we also had a cross to bear, just like Jesus said we would. We will have suffered some measure of loss, and yet whatever loss we've suffered, Christ himself will pour the abundance of himself, his own grace and mercy and goodness back into the void of whatever that loss was. So in a sense, it's a gift from God. Whenever he lets us feel our great need, our spiritual thirst, which then drives us more deeply to drink from the source of living waters and sink our roots deeper, and the process repeats. So today, wherever life finds you, wherever you are on your journey of faith, whether you've become a tall tree bearing fruit or you're a seedling just getting established in faith, our need is the same and our source is constant, like a stream of living water. So drink deeply today of Christ. Let your confidence and assurance be rooted and established in him, the source that never runs dry.

0: His Mercy is More, from Matt Papa. And this is Haven Today. I'm David Wolin. Let me ask you this. When it comes to your faith in Christ, where is your confidence resting today? Are you focusing more on trying to get it right all the time and then often feeling like you're failing to measure up? If so, you're not alone. So many other Christians feel the same way. But not only that, Jesus is saying, don't do this alone. Come to me. Rest in me. And today, I want to invite you to first make a gift of ministry support to Haven, but then request the book we've been talking about today. It's called Assured. 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I'm David Wolin. Won't you come back again next time? We'll be keeping it all about Jesus. It's the great story here on Haven Today.
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2: For the people of ancient Persia, life had turned bleak overnight. Because of an evil scheme, every Jewish person in the land was living on borrowed time. It would take a miracle to thwart the plan and convince the king to change directions. Today on Insight for Living, Chuck Swindoll uses this life-threatening conflict to ask a penetrating question, one that's just as relevant today. Does one person really make a difference? Chuck's answer may surprise you and move you to action. We begin in Esther chapter 3. Chuck titled today's message, Thinking and Saying What's Right, Regardless.
3: The Jews have been threatened with extermination. Look at verse 13 of chapter 3, and you'll see it in one verse. Letters were sent by couriers to all the king's provinces to destroy, to kill, and to annihilate all the Jews, both young and old, women and children, in one day, the 13th day of the 12th month, which is the month Adar, and to seize their possessions as plunder. That's the plan. It has the makings of the worst kind of Holocaust. What a day for a heroic patriot to step forward, and her name is Esther. Follow the story as we find the response of the people, beginning at verse 1 of chapter 4. They are lost in mourning and weeping. When Mordecai learned all that had been done, he tore his clothes, put on sackcloth and ashes, and went out into the midst of the city and wailed loudly and bitterly. And then Esther summoned Hathach from the king's eunuchs, I'm sure one of the runners, one of her trusted assistants, whom the king had appointed to attend her, and ordered him to go to Mordecai to learn what this was and why it was. She doesn't know. Mordecai knows that he has put the issue on the line for Esther, and he knows if she acts on this, it could mean her life. This is no time for rumor. In fact, the last of verse 8 says, order her to go in to the king to implore his favor and to plead with him for her people. Tell her that's what she's to do. Esther said, verse 11, all the king's servants and the people of the king's provinces know that for any man or woman who comes to the king, to the inner court, who is not summoned, he has but one law, that he be put to death, unless the king holds out to him the golden scepter so that he may live. And I have not been summoned to come to the king for these 30 days. I'm not sure I can do that. It's a dilemma. You see, Mordecai knew Esther. He had reared her. He had trained her. He knew how far he could push. He knew her character. So do all wise parents, who at times must be the reason their children develop character. You have occasions in your life, brief vignettes, little windows of time, where you can step forward and tell your children to be brave. Step forward and do it. There are times when you must call upon your children to stand alone and to trust them to do it. Mordecai is at that moment, and he receives Hathach's answer back, and he tightens a sash on his sackcloth. Verse 13, he told them to reply to Esther, "Do not imagine that you in the king's palace can escape any more than all the Jews. For if you remain silent at this time, relief and deliverance will arise for the Jews from another place, and you and your father's house will perish. And who knows whether you have not attained royalty for such a time as this." I love that. He says, he really follows three tracks. First, if you do nothing, don't think you will escape death. You do or die. But second, don't make too much of this. God is not limited to you or me. It may be in his plan to have us removed, but his people will not die. He will use someone. And so third, how great it would be if he would use you. Could it be that you have attained royalty for such a time as this? Could it be that you have been given this promotion, my friend, for such a time as this? Could it be that God brought you into this situation for this moment and for this hour? What a great speech. Winston Churchill was a master at such remarks. In a speech to the British in the House of Commons, June 18, 1940, I wish I had that great British accent to read his words. "Let us brace ourselves to our duties and so bear ourselves that if the British Empire and its Commonwealth last for 1,000 years, men will still say this was their finest hour." And not quite 4 months later, to an even greater broken Great Britain, "Death and sorrow will be the companions of our journey, hardship our garment, constancy our valor, and our only shield. We must be united, we must be undaunted, we must be inflexible. Stand! Don't stop! Stand alone! Fight to the end!" Great moment. It's a Patrick Henry's, "Give me liberty or give me death." It's a Nathan Hale's, "I regret that I have but one life to lose for my country." It is patriotism at its finest. And he says to Esther, "This is your hour. Stand, speak, die. But whatever you do, don't be silent." Verse 15 makes you love her all the more. "Then Esther told him," you see, something has changed now. She's had time to think. She's had to weigh her words and now his counsel. "Esther told them to reply to Mordecai, 'Go, assemble all the Jews who are found in Susa and fast for me. Do not eat or drink for 3 days, night or day. And I and my maidens also will fast in the same way. And thus I will go into the king.'" Look at those great words. "I will go. I will go. I'll do that which is not according to the law, and if I perish, I perish." Is that a great answer or what? Is this a great woman? Is she going to make a difference? "If I perish, I perish. If a guard drives a sword through my body, I die doing the right thing. She has changed from fear to abandonment and faith, from hesitation to confidence and determination, from concern for her own safety to concern for her people's survival. It can happen in a life just like that, from a message just like this, and you find yourself realizing there is a cause. Do you recall when young David was taken from the sheep and asked by his father to bring a few cheeseburgers to the fellows in the field at the Valley of Elah? There was this uncircumcised Philistine roaming like that giant across the way, taunting and blaspheming the God of Israel. Young David comes and serves the burgers, and the guys are munching on him, and he asks what's going on, and he says, let's do something about it. And his older brother, remember Eliab? Oh, older brothers tend to do this. Oh, so you're going to be the big-time hero, huh? How are all those little sheep doing while you're out here in the field with us? And David says, is there not a cause? And he whips out this slingshot, hits him right between the running lights, and the giant falls. Of course there is a cause. What are we doing sitting around in our tents with knees knocking? There is a giant out there who hates the cause of the living God. What are you men doing here? I mean, I'm just naive enough to believe our God will fight for us. And if I perish, I perish. You know what Esther realized? She realized there is an enemy. Well, she realized other things, but she especially realized that. I think for the first time, the softness of the palace became uncomfortable. And she realized that there is being bred in this country the plot of the adversary. And that does something to you. Eugene Peterson, in his great work, Five Smooth Stones, writes, wherever there is a people of God, there are enemies of God. A realization that there is, in fact, an enemy forces a reassessment of priorities. The moment Haman surfaced, Esther began to move from being a beauty queen to becoming a Jewish saint, from being an empty-headed sex symbol to being a passionate intercessor, from the busy, indolent life in the harem to the high-risk venture of speaking for and identifying with God's people. Enough of the easy life. It's time to put my name on the line. I am Jewish, and I stand for my people. If I perish, I perish. It occurs to me that if Esther had lived in the days of Isaac Watts, she could have paraphrased his hymn, I am a soldier of the cross. I am a follower of the Lamb. And I will not fear to own his cause or blush to speak his name. There are foes for me to face, and I will stem the flood. This vile world is no friend to grace to help me on to God. This isn't a book about Persian history. You've heard me say that every time we've gotten together. This isn't to help you put together the events in the life of Ahasuerus and Haman and to harmonize them with Mordecai and Esther and a few other Jewish characters along with the Gentiles. This is a book about life. This is a book about standing alone, the personal involvement of each individual. Remember my opening comment? In an overpopulated world, it is easy to underestimate the significance of one. Let me make it even more personal. In an overpopulated world like this time, it is easy to underestimate the value of you, your vote, your convictions, your determination to say, I stand against this. I'll tell you, it makes a difference in your family when they see a dad and or a mother do that. I was only 9 years old when my dad broke the picket line in the machinist union back in the days of the war, when the union had the audacity to go on strike. My father's patriotism and love for his family was greater than his loyalty to some union. And I remember his driving our 41 Ford home with broken windshields and eggs running down the side of the car, now dried, because he was willing to be called a scab for his convictions. And it left an impression on this 9-year-old boy and my 11-year-old sister and my 12-year-old brother. We learned it's important enough to stand alone, even when friends don't understand, even when co-workers disagree. The major issue arises from this message. What does it matter if I get involved or not? It matters all the world to your character. Yes, God has other ways. He has other people. He isn't frustrated because you and I may be indifferent. But how wonderful it would be to think that we have been elevated to this position or to this generation for such an hour as this. May I ask some specific questions about issues? What is your involvement in helping dysfunctional families? How about those who are homeless and hungry? How about those who are addicted to drugs and or drink? And what do you do for the orphans? What do you do for the sake of morality, or to stand against pornography, or to support the cause of a pro-life movement against abortion? Where do you stand as it relates to prejudice, the absence of masculinity, the whole extreme feminist movement, sexual abuse? How about the subject of the races as they are moving in greater numbers into our community, helping them with the language of this country and the culture? What about the developmentally disabled? Is it a pat on the head, a soft, piteous comment to those that are in a wheelchair and we pass on our own way? I met a man this past week. I spent lunch with him, who has decided to get off the fence as it relates to the developmentally disabled. He is now editor of a magazine that comes out quarterly, doing a marvelous job. He's been to seminars. I was thrilled to say ours was one of the few evangelical churches listed in the entire seminar. What do you do to fight the cause of crime, the mistreatment of children? You say, well, I don't march. I don't march against the law. I don't believe in blocking the way to an abortion clinic. All right, have you opened your home to an unwed mother? I'm not asking you to do it someone else's way. I'm saying do something. Be counted. Say, I vote against it. I stand for this, against that. Normally, you don't have to be obnoxious about it. Sometime you have to make such a stand that it does get some kind of attention. But whatever may be your way of expressing it, for God's sake, express it. If you perish, you perish. Big deal. Absent from the body, at home with the Lord, at least you'll go home a patriot. Two principles emerge from this passage. They tie together. They won't be easy to hear. First, not until we believe one person can make a difference will we be willing to risk. Not until we believe one person can make a difference will we be willing to risk. You remember the third stanza of that hymn, God of Grace and God of Glory? Set our feet on lofty places. Gird our lives that they may be armored with all Christ-like graces in the fight to set men free. Grant us wisdom, grant us courage that we fail not man nor thee. That we fail not man nor thee. Don't be so careful protecting your own backside. Don't worry that much about what they will think. You don't answer to them, you answer to Him. He will help. He will give you wisdom, courage, grace. The hymn is a prayer. Grant us these things, and we need them It isn't as easy as my simply naming a list of evils and wrongs. It involves getting, well, here's my next point, out of the realm of theory, I was going to say. Point number two, only when we move from the safe harbor of theory to the world of reality do we actually make a difference. Only when we move from the safe harbor of theory to the world of reality do we actually make a difference. When it comes time to vote, we vote. We don't think how good it would be to vote. We don't simply inform someone the best way to vote. We vote. We vote our conscience. We vote believing we have been informed correctly, and we vote. We go to the trouble. We pay the price. Men and women have died that we might have the privilege. When an issue arises and we stand against it, we say, "I stand against it." Don't wait for this church to say it for you. Don't wait for this pastor to give you a policy or permission. Doesn't mean I don't have one. It means I don't make edicts for this church, nor will I begin to. You are a thinking citizen, an individual who knows Christ. Do something about it. Say something about it. Stand alone. It's the deed that matters. One man writes, "Grant us the will to fashion as we feel. Grant us the strength to labor as we know. Grant us the purpose, ribbed and edged with steel, to strike the blow. Knowledge we ask not, knowledge thou hast lent, but Lord, the will, the will." There lies our bitter need. Give us to build above the deep intent, the deed, the deed. We evangelicals are great on evangelical theory. Great on theological theory. Great on moral theory. The deed. The deed. We are not rewarded for our theories. We are rewarded for the deed. Does one make a difference? Did Christ? God so loved the world that He did something. He didn't select a committee. He didn't theorize how great it would be for someone to come to our rescue. He didn't write a book about it. Not then, later. He did something. And the Son of God said to God the Father, "I will go." And He took upon Himself the form of a servant and was made in the fashion of men. And being found in fashion as a man, He humbled Himself and became obedient to the death, even the death on a cross. He did something about it. And that's why we can be saved. We don't believe in a theory. We believe in a revolutionary faith that comes from the person of Christ who died that we might live. Listen to this. He didn't just think how good it would be to die. He died that we might live and die with Him. May we bow together. Please close your eyes. The question is not what do you think of Christ. The question is what have you done about what you think. The issue is not how do you feel about the message of the gospel. The issue is what have you done about the gospel. Christ has come into the world to save sinners. There is one God and one mediator, one, only one, between God and men, the man, Christ Jesus. Have you come to God through the mediator? Have you given your life to Jesus Christ? Have you said, "Even though I may perish, even though I may be an outcast, even though no one will understand my family, my friends, I will this day do something about this matter of my sin"? Until you do, you are lost. Lost. Whosoever believes in the Son of God no longer has the wrath of God upon him, but is accepted in the Beloved. Come today. You may be the only one hearing the message today that needs to respond by faith to Jesus Christ. Be courageous enough to respond. God of grace and God of glory, set our feet on lofty places. Gird our lives that they may be armored with all Christ-like graces in the fight to set men free. Grant us wisdom, grant us courage, that we fail not man or thee. Enable us to be true to our convictions, our Father. Give us the intelligence to think and then the courage to act. May we set aside our own conveniences, the preferences of our own indifference. May we break a mold, and as a result, may your name be glorified. For Jesus' sake, amen.
2: As Chuck Swindoll said a moment ago, Esther's story transcends theory. Her conviction and her compassion for the Jewish people were expressed in tangible deeds. And as her story continues to unfold in the days ahead, we'll see how Esther put her reputation and even her life on the line. 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The book of Esther is full of those moments, and Chuck wrote a full-length biography about her life story. It's 12 chapters long and follows the biblical account in vivid detail, including the standoff that Chuck described today. 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

0: heartbeat is easy to miss. Always there, even when you're not thinking about it. But without it, nothing keeps moving. That's a little like the cornerstone. And it's a lot like you. Maybe it's been a steady voice when life felt loud. A song that landed at just the right moment. A reminder that you're not alone. 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
16: 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It is Witness Wednesday. We are at Georgia Tech.
17: Excuse me, young man. Could I? Yes, sir. Yikes. How old do I look to you? Do I deserve a sir?
18: Sure.
17: You must be from the cell.
18: Yes, I am.
17: All right, then it's a formality. You don't really mean it. You just say it, right?
18: Yeah.
17: You got your knuckles beat as a kid if you didn't. All right, I want to talk to you on the radio for a second. All right? You can keep walking if you want to. Are you from the Bible Belt here?
18: I am.
17: Are you a Bible Belter?
18: I am.
17: What is that? What is a Bible Belter person?
18: I think it's like someone who like grew up in like a real Christian atmosphere, for the most part.
17: A real Christian versus a phony one?
18: No, like in a Christian family, basically.
17: Mm-hmm. So you grew up in a Christian family.
18: I did. Yeah.
17: All right, so I'm going to make an accusation. That's the only reason you're a Christian. You grew up in a Christian family. If you grew up in Bangladesh, you'd be a Hindu.
18: Not necessarily. I think it depends a lot on your family, and then as you get older, more so your beliefs yourself.
17: Mm-hmm. So what do you believe, young man?
18: I believe in like Jesus, and I'm a Christian and stuff. And I think that a lot of times religion is played a more important role, and I think relationship should. So like your relationship with God.
17: Okay, how do I get a relationship with God? Because I got to tell you, I think I got one. I'm a spiritual kind of guy. I got a relationship with God.
18: I think that you have to truly accept Jesus into your heart. Like, there's a difference between, like, saying the prayer and just, I'm done, that's it. I think you have to live to what the Bible says.
17: So I have to be a good person?
18: Not necessarily. It's not based on deeds. It's, like, based on truly accepting it. for yourself.
17: You've used the word accept twice.
18: Yeah.
17: What does that mean specifically? This is a test. You're going to be graded on this. This is pass or fail. You're either going to get your money's worth on this course or not. What does it mean to accept Jesus?
18: It means like bring him into your heart, to say that you died for me.
17: Bring him into my heart.
18: Right.
17: I have no idea what that means.
18: It means like to say that I'm going to give, you gave yourself up for me, so I'm going to give myself up to you. I'm going to do your work in the world.
17: Mm-hmm.
18: And his work could be like telling other people about Christ, or it could be...
17: Why would I want to tell other people about him?
18: So they can be saved and go to heaven.
17: So you're inferring that people who aren't saved are going to hell?
18: I am.
17: That was pretty straightforward.
18: Yes.
17: Alrighty. Let's get back to this accept Jesus business, because I want him to come into my heart. Why do I want him there?
18: Because I think that the heart is where your soul is at. I think that the flesh is just for now, and the soul lasts forever.
17: What denomination did you grow up in?
18: I'm a Baptist.
17: Southern Baptist.
18: Right.
17: I could tell. Okay. So when you accepted Jesus, how old were you?
18: I was 11.
17: And why did you do that?
18: Mostly because my Christian family, but as I get older, I realized that it was important for me, myself.
17: Why?
18: To go to heaven, and because I don't want to be tortured forever in hell.
17: So that's it? This is a get-out-of-hell-free card?
18: No, not really. I think that it's the right thing to do, because I think that the morals in Christianity play along with what I believe, and I think that because Jesus died for me, I think that I should love him back with everything I have.
17: Okay, so I'm going to summarize what you just told me. I'm a stranger. I think that I like the idea of going to heaven, although frankly I don't know why I'd be going to hell. I'm a pretty good person, right?
18: Right.
17: Yeah. So I accept him and he comes into my heart. Uh-huh. I have to tell you, I'm a little confused.
18: Well, I think accepting him isn't just the prayer, like people say.
17: Okay, but wait a second. Furthermore, mm-hmm. Okay, here's what I'm thinking about. Let's say that that a police officer is on the campus here, and he nabs me and says, you are a guilty criminal, and you're going to jail. And I, do I need to accept him?
18: I think that he says, he has the authority, being a police officer, that you have to do what he says.
17: Mm-hmm. Whether I accept him or not.
18: Right. I think just because he's a police officer and he's respected within this community as being...
17: Okay, let's try this analogy. It might be better. I think the last one flopped. Let me try this one.
18: Right.
17: We would both agree that President Barack Obama is the president, right? Is he the president because I've accepted him, or the president because he is?
18: Because you've accepted him, because government requires legitimacy.
17: Yeah, but he is, whether I accept him or not.
18: Yes, but I think that if people don't accept him, his presidency role means nothing.
17: Right. Well, it still means something, because he still is. He has the authority. He has the power.
18: Yeah.
17: And I don't need to accept him. He is an authority over me, period. And he doesn't need my approval or my acceptance. He just is the president. Right.
18: Right. But I think as an individual, that's possible. But if I think the whole United States
17: says... We're talking individual.
18: Okay. Then, right? Yeah, I agree with
17: you. Now, I'm trying to use that parallel. Wouldn't the same thing be true of God? Why does he need me to accept him? It sort of puts me in the driver's seat like I'm the hotshot.
18: Because he gave us free will for his glory. He said, basically, it said, instead of making you love me, I'm going to give you the choice.
17: I understand, but I'm talking about this word accept.
18: Okay.
17: All right? Here's another analogy. Let's try this one. Let's give this a go. Somewhere, what state are you from?
18: Georgia.
17: Okay, Georgia.
18: Yeah.
17: You know of a big fancy country club around here?
18: Augusta.
17: That's where they play the Masters, right?
18: Yeah.
17: Okay. Let's say that I walk up to the Masters Country Club, and I pull up with my golf clubs, and I knock on the gate, and I tell them to open the doors because I've accepted them. Mm-hmm. Are they going to let me in?
18: I don't think so. I think...
17: Because I don't accept the club. The club has to accept me.
18: Right.
17: Why do I have to accept God? Doesn't God have to accept me?
18: God already accepted you. He accepts everybody.
17: So everybody's going to heaven?
18: No, you have to accept him back. There's a difference between a one-way relationship and a two-way relationship.
17: But I still don't understand why he needs my acceptance. Dude, I'm drilling you on this word, all right?
18: Okay.
17: And I'm guessing you and I agree.
18: Yeah.
17: I happen to be a Christian.
18: Yeah.
17: Okay? The word accept is really risky, all right?
18: Yes.
17: Imagine this. I come up behind you, instead of with a microphone in front of you, I come up behind you with a gun to your head, and I say, give me your backpack, or you're going to die. Would you accept me?
18: Yeah.
17: No, you'd obey me.
18: Yeah.
17: You'd submit, you'd surrender to my will. You don't accept. You surrender. And the same thing is true in conversion. It's not about accepting Jesus as if he's up there waiting for somebody to vote for him as opposed to Buddha or Allah. The biblical word, and you haven't used it yet, and I'd encourage you to maybe start using this word, is repent. You don't accept Jesus. You need to surrender to Jesus. You need to say you're sorry. need to turn from your sins, forsake your sins, and put your trust in Jesus Christ. Mm-hmm. We've kind of used that word accept to kind of cover all of that.
18: Yeah.
17: But I was kind of playing the dope. It doesn't make a whole lot of sense to me. You know what it means.
18: Yeah.
17: But I'm kind of messed up on the whole thing, and it makes it sound like I'm in charge and Jesus isn't. Like I can vote for him or not. It's up to me to accept him or not.
18: Right.
17: And the issue is his acceptance of us. And his clear command in Scripture is you must repent and put your trust in Jesus Christ. Mark 1:15, he came to proclaim the kingdom of God is at hand. Repent and believe the gospel. So the language maybe we should be using is repent. All right, so you've repented and you put your trust in Jesus. When you were 11 years old,
18: yes,
17: before puberty,
18: right,
17: you understood all that you'd have to surrender.
18: No.
17: But you do now.
18: I do now.
17: And you're living for the Lord?
18: I am.
17: Okay, so I got all your friends together. They would say the number one affection in your life is?
18: Jesus.
17: For sure.
18: Yes, sir.
17: All right. You reading your Bible every day?
18: I am.
17: Rock on. Nice chatting with you, young
18: man.
17: Thank
18: you.
17: See ya.
18: You.
17: Goodbye.
18: You
17: hey, hold on. Slow down. I'm out of shape. Where are you walking right now? To the physics building. Can I talk to you while you're walking on the radio?
19: I guess so. Sure. What is this for?
17: What are you studying physics?
19: Yes, sir.
17: All right. Let me ask you. What are you wearing around your neck?
19: This is a cartouche of my name in hieroglyphics.
17: It's a what?
19: A cartouche. It's my name in the hieroglyphics.
17: Really? What is your name in hieroglyphics?
19: Well, I mean, I don't know how to pronounce it. I don't know the pronunciation, but
17: why hieroglyphics?
19: I just like the Egyptian culture.
17: Is it a religious thing?
19: Not a religious thing. Just a cultural appreciation.
17: All right. And there's a tooth of some sort?
19: Oh, yeah. So this is a mask. It kind of wore off. When I visited South Africa, I just bought this.
17: And what does it represent?
19: It's a warrior mask.
17: All right. You just like it.
19: Yeah, I just like the way it looks.
17: It's jewelry.
19: Yeah.
17: All right. And hold on. You got to stop for me. What is this? Your shirt has got... What exactly is going on? There's like crosses on it.
19: Yeah.
17: Different types of crosses. I don't know what they are, but they're different crosses, kind of scary faces. What's that about?
19: Yeah, when I saw it in the store, it just kind of grabbed my attention. I just bought it. Just
17: it like spoke to you.
19: Yeah, I guess so.
17: All right, are you a Christian?
19: I don't really belong to a particular like religious denomination. I'm kind of, I can appreciate aspects of all religions, I guess you could say that.
17: Which one do you think is right?
19: I don't think anyone is right in particular.
17: So they're all right?
19: Not they're all right. I think they're all incomplete.
17: Really?
19: Yeah.
17: Christianity, how is it incomplete?
19: I mean, you can't claim that, you know everything about God or that you can prove.
17: I agree with that.
19: So, I mean, they might have certain aspects that are helpful as far as, you know, living your life in a good way, but...
17: But how is Christianity incomplete?
19: How is it incomplete? I mean, just as any other religion would be incomplete, they don't know everything about God.
17: Well, if we did, we would be God. But we can know everything that he's revealed to us, correct?
19: Maybe. Yeah, it depends on your perception of God.
17: Okay. So Christianity, which is kind of what you're modeling on your shirt right there, what does it teach about God?
19: What does Christianity teach about God? I'm probably not the right person to ask. I don't study the Bible too much in depth.
17: But you just told me it's not complete.
19: I still don't think it's complete. I haven't studied everything.
17: But you haven't read it.
19: I'm coming from a more of an overall point of view. I'm saying that no religion can sit there and...
17: But how do you know you haven't studied it?
19: I don't think
17: if I were your physics professor, I'd be getting my red pen out right now. All right, let's give this a go. Okay. All right, this is what Christianity teaches. Christianity teaches that every other religion is wrong. Let's start there.
19: Okay, if they teach that, then I don't agree that they should be doing that.
17: Okay, but what if it's correct?
19: If Christianity is correct?
17: Yeah, and everything else is wrong.
19: I don't know what I could do about that if they were correct. I don't know what I could do about that.
17: Well, that's the claim of Christianity. It's right. Everything else is wrong.
19: That's one person's opinion. That doesn't bother me.
17: But it's either true or false.
19: Is it either true or false? Well, you're talking about whether Christianity is correct or incorrect?
17: Yeah.
19: It's hard to speak about that when you talk about, like, you're speaking about opinions.
17: We're at Georgia Tech. I am here with...
20: Chris.
17: Chris, whose name comes from Christ. That's right, dude. And we're going to be talking more about him in just a moment on Wretched Radio.
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17: This is Wretched Radio. We're at Georgia Tech. It's a beautiful day walking with a physics student. Have you thought of one thing you can teach me about physics that I could use today?
19: That you could use today?
17: Something. Hooking up my TV, making my cable work better, my stereo, my house air conditioning, anything that could help me.
19: If I could tell you one thing, let's say if the universe were to end now, if the sun were to just go out,
17: yeah,
19: we wouldn't know for about 8 minutes. So you'd have 8 minutes of bliss before you just completely die.
17: Not if I knew about it. Okay, Jesus said that because He is God Himself, and the only way that you can go to heaven is through Him because of what He's done. Mm-hmm. That's what Christianity teaches. All the other systems teach you got to work your way there. Jesus says, nope, you got to be forgiven in order to go to heaven.
19: Yeah, I even remember when I was raised Christian when I was younger, and I remember sitting in a Sunday school, and we brought that issue up, you know, that, you know, what about the other religions, you know, if they, you know, have slightly different beliefs, or they don't think that they have, you know, get to heaven through Jesus Christ directly, you know, what happens to them? You know, she kind of just stated directly that, well, yeah, they can go to hell. That kind of like angered me.
17: I understand that, but I want to reason with you for a minute, okay? Okay. Here's why everybody, this is going to be a little bold for you,
19: okay.
17: Right?
19: Okay.
17: This is why everybody should go to hell. Ready? Everybody in the entire planet should go to hell. Here's why. Because they're lawbreakers. They've broken the rules of the king. For instance, the Ten Commandments. For instance, lying, stealing, lusting, blasphemy. Everybody has broken those laws. They are criminals for breaking the laws. And the just judge must give them what they have earned for themselves, and that is eternal punishment. That is why everybody should go to hell. More specific, would you agree that everybody on the entire planet has broken the Ten Commandments?
19: It'd probably be safe to say that everybody
17: in. I think so. Okay, so let me hone it in a little bit, Chris. Specifically, have you broken the Ten Commandments?
19: Let's see. I know probably which one of them.
17: Let's start with lying.
19: Yeah.
17: Honor thy father and mother.
19: I've lied before. So yeah. I guess that's one.
17: And you dishonored your parents by lying.
19: Yeah.
17: And you're a guy, so I presume you've lusted.
19: Yes.
17: Which Jesus said is adultery of the heart, because God sees beyond our actions and he looks at what we do and what we think. Everything that goes on inside of our brain, he has access to. So lusting, you're nabbed, okay? Blasphemy, that's when you use God's name in a bad way. Have you committed that crime?
19: Probably done that before, yeah.
17: Okay, so forget the world for a minute.
19: Okay.
17: You die, you stand before the perfect judge who doesn't overlook crimes. Okay. Would you be innocent or guilty?
19: I mean, according to those rules, I guess I'd be guilty.
17: That's right. You would. So what should a just judge do with a guilty criminal when, on a cosmic scale, should he take you to heaven or should he send you to hell?
19: Well, I mean, I guess based on that, I'd have to serve my time, right? Like, if I'm guilty, then I'd have to do my time.
17: Yeah, that's right.
19: Things go.
17: And that's bad news, isn't it?
19: Yeah, that is pretty bad news. I hope that they claim that it's eternal punishment, huh?
17: That's right.
19: I guess that'd be pretty
17: And the
19: bad.
17: Reason is it's because it's a crime against an eternally perfect and an infinitely perfect God. How fast is a light second?
19: A light second?
17: Dude, I know this.
19: I mean, these are trivial facts, not things that I use every day.
17: You're studying physics. Don't you need this?
19: I mean, yeah, these are things that you can look up in a reference table. These aren't things that require you to think in depth about solving problems.
17: Okay, but isn't it kind of nice to have some of these basics right at your fingertips?
19: Yeah, maybe.
17: All right. It's big. It's very... If it's 100,000 light years wide, do you know how many galaxies there are similar to the Milky Way galaxy?
19: Too many to count.
17: A billion.
19: Yeah.
17: So it's just... It's unbelievable. And there's a billion stars in our galaxy, so there's a billion stars. It's just huge. And the Bible says that God measures the universe with the span of his hand. Because he's huge. Because he's infinite. He's above it all. So to him, this is a drop in the bucket. It helps us to understand how huge he is. So if that's the God that you have to face on Judgment Day, he's huge. No lawyer, no judge, you, God. All right? He's seen your thought life. He's seen everything you've done, everything you failed to do. Like, thank him for your food. Thank him for parents. Thank him for the education. Thank him for the air that you're taking from him, because it's his air. So you're stealing his air and not saying thank you.
19: Okay.
17: He judges you. You'd be guilty. Imagine the wrath of that God.

0: broken, his goodness can be credited to your account. So when you die, God could see you as good, in fact, even as righteous because of what Jesus did, because your badness was put on him, his goodness given to you. That's what the cross is about.
1: Okay.
0: That's the good news, and that's why he's the only way. Because if you die a Buddhist or you die a Hindu and you don't have that forgiveness from Jesus, God must give you what you deserve, and that is his punishment. He's got to do it. He's got to be just. That's why he sacrificed the Son. He can't just turn a blind eye to justice and go, well, boys will be boys. Let's just let them go. No, he's got to be just, but he's loving. So he sent his Son, for God so loved the world, he gave his only begotten Son, that whoever believes in him will not perish but have everlasting life, justice satisfied, kindness demonstrated to you. And therefore, Jesus can make the claim, I am the way, the truth, the life. Nobody can get to the Father because nobody's perfect, but through me and what I've done. That's the good news of the gospel, and that's why it's exclusive.
1: I always wonder, so what makes Christianity more correct than, you know, any other religion? And as far as Islam, you know, why can't they praise Allah and still be just as fine? Maybe their beliefs, you know, in heaven and hell are different, so, you know.
0: This will be a really bad analogy, okay, but work with me a little bit on this. You don't have kids, do you?
1: No, not kids.
0: All right, imagine that you had some children.
1: Okay.
0: And you, when they were little, you changed their diapers, mm-hmm. you cleaned them up, you gave them bottles, you fed them, you burped them, you did everything mm-hmm. kind. They grew up, you paid for all their food and all their clothes, and you showed them kindness, and you took them to the park, and you gave them an education.
1: Okay.
0: And they gave all their affection to the next-door neighbor. How would you feel?
1: I guess, yeah, that would hurt.
0: It would hurt, and here's what makes it doubly bad with God. There is no next-door neighbor. They don't actually exist. So they're actually giving their affections to what God calls an idol because they don't exist. So they're actually giving their affection, their dedication, and their devotion to something that isn't even real. And it makes him mad because he deserves it. Because after all, if he made you, it's fair, Chris, that he should have rights to you. I mean, he's given you everything. He owns you, it's fair that he should get praise from you, right? So the other world systems, and here's the difference. This is, okay, we're standing on some squares here. Imagine in this square on the concrete, okay, let's put Islam in there,
1: okay,
0: and let's put Buddhism,
1: okay,
0: and Hinduism, and Mormonism, and Jehovah's Witness, and Roman Catholicism,
1: okay,
0: and Oprah Winfrey, and New Ageism, and anything else you want in there.
1: Okay.
0: And here's what they all teach. They say, try to be a good guy, Chris. And overall, if you're a good guy, when you die, you'll either be reincarnated to a better place, you'll be with 70 virgins, you'll become connected to the great big nothingness. It'll be better if you're good overall.
1: Okay.
0: Right? Jesus is in that box over there. And he says, you can't do anything good. All you've done is bad. You've broken all of my laws. In fact, you've hated me your entire life. And I'm going to give you exactly what you deserve, and that is my wrath and punishment. But I'm good, and I'm rich in mercy, and I will save you because I died on a cross, taking the punishment that you deserve, so that if you'll respond to what I've done for you in repentance, which means to agree with God you're not good, to say, I'm sorry, God, I have sinned against you, and against you only have I sinned, and you turn from your sins, doesn't mean you become perfect, but you don't like the lusting and the lying and the cheating anymore. And you put your trust in him and him alone, forsaking any other idols or concepts of God, he says, I will forgive you completely, and I will take you to heaven, not based on what you've done, like these religious systems say, but based on what I've done. Because you see, if these systems are true, then you can praise yourself. You know what I did to get reincarnated? You know what I did to go to heaven? I did these good things. Jesus says, no, you've done bad, but I've done good, and therefore you can praise me because I've done everything for you. So if Jesus is right, all of these systems must be wrong because they contradict each other completely.
1: Mm-hmm.
0: This is work righteous. That is by grace alone, through faith alone, and Jesus alone. See, this one's got the bad news front loaded here. Okay? Mm-hmm. It says you're not good, you're in big trouble, you're desperately wicked, and you need a Savior. And if you'll admit that, that's the tough pill to swallow. I haven't been good, I've been bad. And Jesus says, if you have a childlike heart and admit and come to him, not pleading your own case and making excuses, I'll save you and I'll adopt you and I will make you my child and I will take you to heaven so that I can be praised for all of eternity for saving a sinner like Chris. So tough news up front, but really great news if you're willing to admit that you're a sinner. You better start working really, really hard to make up for all the lying, lusting, and cheating you've done.

0: Okay? So you should figure out which system is true. That's the big thing, because it doesn't even matter what I say, Chris, because I could be on crack. I mean, I could be really a dope, and I don't have any idea what I'm talking about. Okay. You should figure out what's true, because Jesus made the claim, I am the truth. So either he is or he isn't. Fair enough?
1: Yeah, I'll take a look.
0: Hey, you're a gentleman. Hey, I'm glad we bumped into each other. All right, Chris?
1: It was good talking to you.
0: Hey, see ya.
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0: American Family News, I'm Robert Thornton. President Donald Trump spoke to reporters today and commented on the indictment of former Cuban President Raul Castro.
1: A lot of people have suffered at levels that few people would understand.
0: Acting Attorney General Todd Blanche detailed that the indictment charges Castro with conspiracy to kill U.S. nationals, destruction of aircraft, and four additional counts of murder.
2: This isn't a show indictment. This is an indictment because we expect that there was a warrant issued for his arrest. So we expect that he will show up here by his own will or by another way.
0: The charges come as the Trump administration ramps up its pressure on the Cuban communist government. The island nation faces a crippling energy crisis and food shortage. The U.S. military said today that it boarded an Iranian-flagged oil tanker in the Gulf of Oman that was suspected of trying to violate the American blockade, the latest action by the Trump administration to try to push Tehran to reopen the Strait of Hormuz. U.S. Central Command said on social media that the vessel was searched and redirected after being suspected of trying to head to an Iranian port. It's at least the fifth commercial vessel to be boarded since the Trump administration imposed the blockade on Iranian shipping in mid-April. Treasury Secretary Scott Bessent is calling on America's allies to join Operation Economic Fury to impose sanctions on Iran as the White House claims its economy is failing. Here's Fox Business's Edward Lawrence.
3: The Treasury Secretary is saying that those European nations need to get in line and help out because too often, he says, the United States just goes alone going forward when it goes after terrorism and those folks. He adds that Europe needs to step up for Operation Economic Fury.
4: To join the United States in taking action against Iran by designated financiers and unmasking its shell and front companies, shuttering its bank branches, and dismantling its proxies. It will require those of you from the Middle East and Asia.
3: So the U.S. added a fresh round of sanctions this week on several Iranian currency exchange houses, front companies, and 19 vessels.
0: The federal government is projected to run a budget deficit of at least $2 trillion this fiscal year, according to an estimate by the Treasury Department and bond market participants. A federal deficit of $2 trillion or more in fiscal year 26 would rank as one of the largest in U.S. history, coming in at third on the all-time list. An education watchdog has concerns about a partnership in the state of Wisconsin. More from AFN's Chris Woodward.
5: Defending Education says the Madison Metropolitan School District is spending more than $113,000 on a partnership that says it specifically focuses on young men of color. Paul Runko of Defending Education said that raises questions about race-based programming and possible Title VI and Title IX concerns.
6: I think most parents and citizens would support mentoring and giving academic help for students who are struggling. I think the concern comes when it's perceived when you are using these programs or initiating these programs seemingly based on race and even sex. And so struggling students should be targeted based on need and not by identity categories.
5: AFN did ask Runko whether these programs are effective. He said it's hard to argue looking at things like national assessment scores and even the district's own reported data that these diversity, equity, and inclusion initiatives have any sort of positive effect.
6: I think at best they are neutral, and at worst they actually contribute to greater disparities in academic achievement. And so it's time for schools to start rethinking ways to bring all students up in their academic achievement and abandon some of these DEI initiatives.
5: AFN is seeking comment from the school district.
0: NOAA is to release its outlook for the 2026 Atlantic hurricane season tomorrow. Earlier this spring, Colorado State released its outlook for 13 named storms. The average is 14. The Atlantic hurricane season officially begins on June 1st and ends November 30th. And that will do it for this version of the news. We invite you to go to AFN.net and see more there. I'm Robert Thornton.
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0: What if your next bold move was to worship? On the latest episode of Bold Steps, Dr. Mark Jobe gives us a challenge that cuts right to the heart. In the Old Testament, King Jehoshaphat sent the worshipers out before the army, and the enemy fell apart. God is still calling people to praise Him, not after the victory, but in the middle of the battle. 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
1: And welcome to Bible Q&A with John MacArthur, author of the best-selling MacArthur New Testament Commentary Series. Well, there's no doubt in the Bible, particularly the Old Testament, God sometimes spoke audibly to His people. Plenty of folks believe that still happens today. They point to Hebrews 12:25, which says, "See that you do not refuse Him who is speaking." Well, John, does that verse mean believers can still hear the voice of God?
2: Absolutely, Denny. Believers can hear the voice of God. In fact, I can tell you exactly where to go to hear His voice. In the pages of Holy Scripture, from Genesis 1:1 to the end of Revelation 22, God speaks. He has spoken in His Word. This is what Jude's epistle says is the faith once for all delivered to the saints. And at the end of the book of Revelation, we are instructed, don't add anything to this revelation. Don't take anything away from this revelation, or there will be added to you the plagues that are written in it. The Bible is the voice of God. The Bible is the Word of God. It calls itself the Word of God. The writer of Hebrews says the Word is alive and powerful, sharper than any two-edged sword. It's really not possible to just sort of decide I'm going to listen for the voice of God and expect some voice to float down out of heaven and hit your mind or to be audible or to be intuitive. The Bible never speaks of that. When God speaks to the believer or to anyone for that matter, He speaks through His Word. And it is true in every part, and it is the message that God wants us to hear and obey.
1: 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If you'd like more in-depth teaching, visit MacArthurCommentaries.com.
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0: Hey.

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Do you trust that God will provide in your life? I know it can be challenging at times, but here's a little bit of encouragement for you from the group Passion.

0: singing the praises of God the Father, Jesus the Son, and the Holy Spirit. 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

0: That's Tarion on Moody Radio. Hi, it's Bill Meyer with a bit of a challenge from Pastor Greg Laurie. He says, the sooner you prioritize and embrace God-honoring disciplines in your life, the more blessings you will enjoy.
1: Hi, I'm Johnny Erickson Tata. Wouldn't you agree that children are very curious, especially when it comes to disabilities? One time while wheeling through a grocery store in my power wheelchair, a little boy pointed at me and said, "Hey lady, I like your motorcycle." The mother was so embarrassed and quickly apologized, but it made for a great opportunity for me to tell this child about my quadriplegia. It's why I encourage you to talk to the kids in your life about disabilities. Take them on a visit to a children's hospital, or have them doodle with colored pencils in their mouths so they can learn how quadriplegics like me paint. Remember, Proverbs chapter 22 says, "Train up a child in the way he should go, and when he is old, he will not depart from it." And one more thing, we here at Johnny and Friends would love to pray for you in your troubles, so share with us your prayer need today at johnnyradio.org.
2: This is Max Lucado. A vibrant, shining face is the mark of one who has stood in God's presence. After speaking to God, Moses had to cover his face with a veil. But not only does God change the face of those who worship, he changes those who watch us worship. Paul told the Corinthian church to worship in such a way that if an unbeliever entered, he would find the secrets of his heart revealed and would fall down on his face and worship God. Seekers may not understand all that happens in a house of worship. They may not understand the meaning of a song or the significance of communion, but they know joy when they see it. And when they see your face changed, they may want to see God's face. People, including your family, are watching. Believe me, they are watching. This is Max Lucado.
3: Inviting you to be a part of God's story through Jesus' death on the cross for our sin, for His glory. We celebrate the truth through the ministry of music and song. 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

0: American Family News, I'm Robert Thornton. President Donald Trump spoke to reporters today and commented on the indictment of former Cuban President Raul Castro.
1: A lot of people have suffered very big, at levels that few people would understand.
0: Acting Attorney General Todd Blanche detailed that the indictment charges Castro with conspiracy to kill U.S. nationals, destruction of aircraft, and four additional counts of murder.
2: This isn't a show indictment. This is an indictment because we expect that there was a warrant issued for his arrest. So we expect that he will show up here by his own will or by another way.
0: The charges come as the Trump administration ramps up its pressure on the Cuban communist government. The island nation faces a crippling energy crisis and food shortage. The U.S. military said today that it boarded an Iranian-flagged oil tanker in the Gulf of Oman that was suspected of trying to violate the American blockade, the latest action by the Trump administration to try to push Tehran to reopen the Strait of Hormuz. U.S. Central Command said on social media that the vessel was searched and redirected after being suspected of trying to head to an Iranian port. It's at least the fifth commercial vessel to be boarded since the Trump administration imposed the blockade on Iranian shipping in mid-April. Treasury Secretary Scott Bessent is calling on America's allies to join Operation Economic Fury to impose sanctions on Iran as the White House claims its economy is failing. Here's Fox Business's Edward Lawrence.
3: The Treasury Secretary is saying that those European nations need to get in line and help out because too often, he says, the United States just goes alone going forward when it goes after terrorism and those folks. He adds that Europe needs to step up for Operation Economic Fury.
4: To join the United States in taking action against Iran by designated financiers and unmasking its shell and front companies, shuttering its bank branches, and dismantling its proxies. It will require those of you from the Middle East and Asia.
3: So the U.S. added a fresh round of sanctions this week on several Iranian currency exchange houses, front companies, and 19 vessels.
0: The federal government is projected to run a budget deficit of at least $2 trillion this fiscal year, according to an estimate by the Treasury Department and bond market participants. A federal deficit of $2 trillion or more in fiscal year 26 would rank as one of the largest in U.S. history, coming in at third on the all-time list. An education watchdog has concerns about a partnership in the state of Wisconsin. More from AFN's Chris Woodward.
5: Defending Education says the Madison Metropolitan School District is spending more than $113,000 on a partnership that says it specifically focuses on young men of color. Paul Runko of Defending Education said that raises questions about race-based programming and possible Title VI and Title IX concerns.
6: I think most parents and citizens would support mentoring and giving academic help for students who are struggling. I think the concern comes when it's perceived when you are using these programs or initiating these programs seemingly based on race and even sex. And so struggling students should be targeted based on need and not by identity categories.
5: AFN did ask Runko whether these programs are effective. He said it's hard to argue looking at things like national assessment scores and even the district's own reported data that these diversity, equity, and inclusion initiatives have any sort of positive effect.
6: I think at best they are neutral, and at worst they actually contribute to greater disparities in academic achievement. And so it's time for schools to start rethinking ways to bring all students up in their academic achievement and abandon some of these DEI initiatives.
5: AFN is seeking comment from the school district.
0: NOAA is to release its outlook for the 2026 Atlantic hurricane season tomorrow. Earlier this spring, Colorado State released its outlook for 13 named storms. The average is 14. The Atlantic hurricane season officially begins on June 1st and ends November 30th. And that will do it for this version of the news. We invite you to go to AFN.net and see more there. I'm Robert Thornton.
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0: Zach Williams on Moody Radio. You know, we often think of courage in terms of grand heroic gestures. But Pastor Chuck Swindoll says that real courage is simply being willing to act, to step out of the safe harbor of theory and do something about the injustice that's right in front of you. Are you ready to take a stand? 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
1: Do you know of a childless family?
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1: According to a study called the National Marriage Project, in 2004, 20% of married women in America did not have children. The causes are many, but the study found that few women are dead set against motherhood. Childlessness can cause couples to pray earnestly for God's intervention. Whether God answers our prayer in the way we want Him to, focused prayer can make us more eager to do the will of God. That's likely what happened when Samson's parents were childless. They sought the Lord earnestly, and eventually God answered their prayer and promised them a son. In their case, God intended to use their son to deliver their nation from oppression. When the angel of God appeared to Samson's mother before she bore him, the angel instructed her to dedicate her son to serve the Lord all his life. In time, Samson was born. As he grew older, he began to deliver the nation from the Philistines. Sadly, he allowed the local culture to rob him of his godly values. God still used him, but he lost the chance to be a shining testimony for God. May we not allow our culture to shape our values and sap our spiritual strength. When it does, we lose the chance to be effective witnesses for Christ and His kingdom.
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0: Chris Tomlin on Moody Radio. Hi, this is Bill Meyer. The group We Are Messengers just returned home to Ireland and performed a concert there. They posted, "We still can't get over the welcome we had in Belfast." The next stop on the European leg of their tour is the Netherlands. Keep the band in your prayers and pray that thousands of Europeans would trust in Christ as a result of their music. Here's Pastor Mark Jobe with a Bold Steps Minute.
1: We all have self-talk. 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
2: 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And we began to be the hands and feet of Jesus to the troops that my husband supported and their families. And there's brokenness in the military, just like there is in the rest of the world. But the military cares for the families a little bit more than the civilian world. And so what a blessing for us that God took us out of our selfish nature and said, I'm gonna call you to serve these people in my name.
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0: American Family News, I'm Robert Thornton. President Donald Trump spoke to reporters today and commented on the indictment of former Cuban President Raul Castro.
1: A lot of people have suffered very big, very at levels that few people would understand.
0: Acting Attorney General Todd Blanche detailed that the indictment charges Castro with conspiracy to kill U.S. nationals, destruction of aircraft, and four additional counts of murder.
2: This isn't a show indictment. This is an indictment because we expect that there was a warrant issued for his arrest. So we expect that he will show up here by his own will or by another way.
0: The charges come as the Trump administration ramps up its pressure on the Cuban communist government. The island nation faces a crippling energy crisis and food shortage. The U.S. military said today that it boarded an Iranian-flagged oil tanker in the Gulf of Oman that was suspected of trying to violate the American blockade, the latest action by the Trump administration to try to push Tehran to reopen the Strait of Hormuz. U.S. Central Command said on social media that the vessel was searched and redirected after being suspected of trying to head to an Iranian port. It's at least the fifth commercial vessel to be boarded since the Trump administration imposed the blockade on Iranian shipping in mid-April. Treasury Secretary Scott Bessent is calling on America's allies to join Operation Economic Fury to impose sanctions on Iran as the White House claims its economy is failing. Here's Fox Business's Edward Lawrence.
3: The Treasury Secretary is saying that those European nations need to get in line and help out because too often, he says, the United States just goes alone going forward when it goes after terrorism and those folks. He adds that Europe needs to step up for Operation Economic Fury.
4: To join the United States in taking action against Iran by designated financiers and unmasking its shell and front companies, shuttering its bank branches, and dismantling its proxies. It will require those of you from the Middle East and Asia.
3: So the U.S. added a fresh round of sanctions this week on several Iranian currency exchange houses, front companies, and 19 vessels.
0: The federal government is projected to run a budget deficit of at least $2 trillion this fiscal year, according to an estimate by the Treasury Department and bond market participants. A federal deficit of $2 trillion or more in fiscal year 26 would rank as one of the largest in U.S. history, coming in at third on the all-time list. An education watchdog has concerns about a partnership in the state of Wisconsin. More from AFN's Chris Woodward.
5: Defending Education says the Madison Metropolitan School District is spending more than $113,000 on a partnership that says it specifically focuses on young men of color. Paul Runko of Defending Education said that raises questions about race-based programming and possible Title VI and Title IX concerns.
6: I think most parents and citizens would support mentoring and giving academic help for students who are struggling. I think the concern comes when it's perceived when you are using these programs or initiating these programs seemingly based on race and even sex. And so struggling students should be targeted based on need and not by identity categories.
5: AFN did ask Runko whether these programs are effective. He said it's hard to argue looking at things like national assessment scores and even the district's own reported data that these diversity, equity, and inclusion initiatives have any sort of positive effect.
6: I think at best they are neutral, and at worst they actually contribute to greater disparities in academic achievement. And so it's time for schools to start rethinking ways to bring all students up in their academic achievement and abandon some of these DEI initiatives.
5: AFN is seeking comment from the school district.
0: NOAA is to release its outlook for the 2026 Atlantic hurricane season tomorrow. Earlier this spring, Colorado State released its outlook for 13 named storms. The average is 14. The Atlantic hurricane season officially begins on June 1st and ends November 30th. And that will do it for this version of the news. We invite you to go to AFN.net and see more there. I'm Robert Thornton.
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In Romans 15:13, the Bible says, "May the God of hope fill you with all joy and peace in believing, so that by the power of the Holy Spirit, you may abound in hope."

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2: God will take care of the corrupt. What is done in darkness will be exposed in the light. 2 Corinthians chapter 8. Now, brethren, we wish to make known to you the grace of God, which has been given in the churches in Macedonia, that in the great ordeal of affliction, their abundance of joy and their deep poverty overflowed in the wealth of their liberality. Their deep poverty. They didn't use their lack of money as an excuse. They didn't go and see how much money they had to determine whether or not they give to God. The issue was, what is the purpose? What is the focus that we need to give to? Paul is doing ministry. Paul is out here doing missionary work. Paul is out here giving his hardest, his best to God. And we want to make sure that Paul keeps doing ministry. So it doesn't matter what our poverty looks like. We're comparing it to the grace we've received. And the grace we received saved us from hell. We were lost in our sin, but the grace of God saved us. And because of His grace, we are redeemed. Because of His grace, we got hope. Because of His grace, we experience the love of God. And because of His grace, we want to bless God. Because there's no way I could match up to God, His grace. Your grace got my prayers answered this week. Your grace means your Holy Spirit lives in me. Your grace put angels around me. You see, they weren't thinking, there's no way I could match up to God how much He could give to me money-wise. No, His grace is sufficient for me to give. It's not how much He gives to me, it's how much He has given to me.
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0: We the Kingdom on Moody Radio. Hi, this is Bill Meyer. We have a cool book giveaway going on this week. It's the book that inspired the hit film I Can Only Imagine 2. We're giving away 10 copies of Even If, Trusting God Through the Fire. It was written by Mark Millard of Mercy Me and his wife Shannon. We even have one special signed edition thanks to our friends at Fair Trade Records. It's our way of putting this powerful story of faith into your hands. You can sign up to win your copy at praiseandworship.org.
1: This is Carter Conlon. Once we get back to the cross and yield our lives to the purposes of God, we can then say with the Apostle Paul, I am crucified with Christ. That means my will, my plans, and my ambitions are laid down. Yet I live, not by my own strength, but by faith in what Christ did for me on Calvary. Paul understood that life flows from trusting what was purchased there. The old life is surrendered so that the promise of life that God gives can be received. This is not self-improvement. It's an exchange. God gives life where surrender has taken place. The Christian life is lived by faith in what Christ has already done, not by striving to produce our own righteousness. Return to the cross and trust God today to give you the life that He promised you. Yield to Him again and live. Live from what Christ has fully accomplished. It's time to pray.
2: Open the Bible with Colin Smith.
3: How does faith in Jesus make us right with God? Well, suppose you have a credit card debt and a friend decides to help you. He asks you how much you owe. Well, it's $10,000, you say. Your friend offers to wire you the money. And when the transfer is made, your debt is paid. But your gain is his loss. What is counted to you is counted against him. And that's the language of the Bible. Abraham believed the Lord and he counted it to him as righteousness. Now, if Jesus credits righteousness to us, he must assume a massive debt, and that's what he did at the cross. All of our debt was loaded onto Jesus, and when you believe in him, the Father will credit his righteousness to you.
2: Are you open to learning the Bible story? Well, then come to openthebible.org.
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0: American Family News, I'm Robert Thornton. President Donald Trump spoke to reporters today and commented on the indictment of former Cuban President Raul Castro.
1: A lot of people have suffered very big, very, very at levels that few people would understand.
0: Acting Attorney General Todd Blanche detailed that the indictment charges Castro with conspiracy to kill U.S. nationals, destruction of aircraft, and four additional counts of murder.
2: This isn't a show indictment. This is an indictment because we expect that there was a warrant issued for his arrest. So we expect that he will show up here by his own will or by another way.
0: The charges come as the Trump administration ramps up its pressure on the Cuban communist government. The island nation faces a crippling energy crisis and food shortage. The U.S. military said today that it boarded an Iranian-flagged oil tanker in the Gulf of Oman that was suspected of trying to violate the American blockade, the latest action by the Trump administration to try to push Tehran to reopen the Strait of Hormuz. U.S. Central Command said on social media that the vessel was searched and redirected after being suspected of trying to head to an Iranian port. It's at least the fifth commercial vessel to be boarded since the Trump administration imposed the blockade on Iranian shipping in mid-April. Treasury Secretary Scott Bessent is calling on America's allies to join Operation Economic Fury to impose sanctions on Iran as the White House claims its economy is failing. Here's Fox Business's Edward Lawrence.
3: The Treasury Secretary is saying that those European nations need to get in line and help out because too often, he says, the United States just goes alone going forward when it goes after terrorism and those folks. He adds that Europe needs to step up for Operation Economic Fury.
4: To join the United States in taking action against Iran by designated financiers and unmasking its shell and front companies, shuttering its bank branches, and dismantling its proxies. It will require those of you from the Middle East and Asia.
3: So the U.S. added a fresh round of sanctions this week on several Iranian currency exchange houses, front companies, and 19 vessels.
0: The federal government is projected to run a budget deficit of at least $2 trillion this fiscal year, according to an estimate by the Treasury Department and bond market participants. A federal deficit of $2 trillion or more in fiscal year 26 would rank as one of the largest in U.S. history, coming in at third on the all-time list. An education watchdog has concerns about a partnership in the state of Wisconsin. More from AFN's Chris Woodward.
5: Defending Education says the Madison Metropolitan School District is spending more than $113,000 on a partnership that says it specifically focuses on young men of color. Paul Runko of Defending Education said that raises questions about race-based programming and possible Title VI and Title IX concerns.
6: I think most parents and citizens would support mentoring and giving academic help for students who are struggling. I think the concern comes when it's perceived when you are using these programs or initiating these programs seemingly based on race and even sex. And so struggling students should be targeted based on need and not by identity categories.
5: AFN did ask Runko whether these programs are effective. He said it's hard to argue looking at things like national assessment scores and even the district's own reported data that these diversity, equity, and inclusion initiatives have any sort of positive effect.
6: I think at best they are neutral, and at worst they actually contribute to greater disparities in academic achievement. And so it's time for schools to start rethinking ways to bring all students up in their academic achievement and abandon some of these DEI initiatives.
5: AFN is seeking comment from the school district.
0: NOAA is to release its outlook for the 2026 Atlantic hurricane season tomorrow. Earlier this spring, Colorado State released its outlook for 13 named storms. The average is 14. The Atlantic hurricane season officially begins on June 1st and ends November 30th. And that will do it for this version of the news. We invite you to go to AFN.net and see more there. I'm Robert Thornton.
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0: This is Bible Q&A with John MacArthur. This is Denny Nugent with today's question. It comes from our website where a listener would like to know, if God is all-powerful, if, as the psalmist says, he does whatever he pleases, what do you make of 2 Peter 3:9? That's where it says, God isn't willing for any to perish, but for all to come to repentance. Well, if the psalmist is right, if God is all-powerful and he always gets what he wants, how can that verse be true?
1: That's a very good question, Denny. It's asked frequently. It is also a good place to point out the importance of context. When Peter says God is not willing for any to perish, but for all to come to repentance, what any and what all is he talking about? Well, if you back up to the verse before, it says the Lord is not slack concerning his promise, but is long-suffering toward us. Who is us? But beloved, he says in the prior verse. So he's talking to believers. He starts the chapter, beloved. He repeats, beloved. Then he says, the Lord is long-suffering toward us, not willing that any should perish, but that all should come to repentance. The any and the all are the us who are the beloved. In other words, consistent with the doctrine of sovereign election and God's purpose to save his chosen people, God will not allow any of his people to perish, any of his elect, but all whom he loves, upon whom he has set his love, will come to repentance, and he will fulfill his promise to his own. That's what that verse is saying, and his power does that.
0: All right, thanks, John, and thanks to you for listening today to Bible Q&A with John MacArthur. 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

0: Sidewalk Prophets, and Father Let It Be. This is Moody Radio. I'm Bill Meyer with some food for thought from the Women of Faith Ministry. They say motivation is what gets you started. Discipline is the fuel that keeps the fire burning.
1: I wonder, what is weighing on your mind today? What is going on in your life that's causing heartache? Is something creating worry in your mind?
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1: We know that worry is a joy stealer. It robs us of happiness and peace. And we also know that God doesn't want us to worry. Instead, He wants us to trust in Him, even when the weight of the world is on our shoulders. When worry creeps into your heart and mind, my friend, talk to God about it. Tell Him how you feel. Cry out your worries to Him. Remember that He is a good, good Father. So choose to make the important decision to trust in Him no matter what. Don't let worry steal your joy.
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3: 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It's called a blueprint. Chefs follow a pattern. It's called a recipe. Drivers follow a pattern. It's called a map. Patterns provide design and order and structure. Even the Apostle Paul used a pattern in his spiritual teaching. Follow the pattern of sound teaching you've heard from me, is the instruction that he gave to one of his students, Timothy. When it comes to explaining the gospel to another person, a pattern is very important, and it helps us know what to say. The gospel is not just our testimony or us talking about our church. The gospel is a biblical explanation as to why Jesus and what he did on the cross is so very important. We at EE have a pattern that teaches the key components of the gospel, and I encourage you to learn it so that you can share it and pass it on. For more resources on how you can prepare to share, visit our website at sharelife.today.
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0: In Isaiah 26:3, the Bible says this, "You will keep in perfect peace those whose minds are steadfast, because they trust in you."
1: I'll never be more loved.

0: American Family News, I'm Robert Thornton. President Donald Trump spoke to reporters today and commented on the indictment of former Cuban President Raul Castro.
1: A lot of people have suffered very big, very at levels that few people would understand.
0: Acting Attorney General Todd Blanche detailed that the indictment charges Castro with conspiracy to kill U.S. nationals, destruction of aircraft, and four additional counts of murder.
2: This isn't a show indictment. This is an indictment because we expect that there was a warrant issued for his arrest. So we expect that he will show up here by his own will or by another way.
0: The charges come as the Trump administration ramps up its pressure on the Cuban communist government. The island nation faces a crippling energy crisis and food shortage. The U.S. military said today that it boarded an Iranian-flagged oil tanker in the Gulf of Oman that was suspected of trying to violate the American blockade, the latest action by the Trump administration to try to push Tehran to reopen the Strait of Hormuz. U.S. Central Command said on social media that the vessel was searched and redirected after being suspected of trying to head to an Iranian port. It's at least the fifth commercial vessel to be boarded since the Trump administration imposed the blockade on Iranian shipping in mid-April. Treasury Secretary Scott Bessent is calling on America's allies to join Operation Economic Fury to impose sanctions on Iran as the White House claims its economy is failing. Here's Fox Business's Edward Lawrence.
3: The Treasury Secretary is saying that those European nations need to get in line and help out because too often, he says, the United States just goes alone going forward when it goes after terrorism and those folks. He adds that Europe needs to step up for Operation Economic Fury.
4: To join the United States in taking action against Iran by designated financiers and unmasking its shell and front companies, shuttering its bank branches, and dismantling its proxies. It will require those of you from the Middle East and Asia.
3: So the U.S. added a fresh round of sanctions this week on several Iranian currency exchange houses, front companies, and 19 vessels.
0: The federal government is projected to run a budget deficit of at least $2 trillion this fiscal year, according to an estimate by the Treasury Department and bond market participants. A federal deficit of $2 trillion or more in fiscal year 26 would rank as one of the largest in U.S. history, coming in at third on the all-time list. An education watchdog has concerns about a partnership in the state of Wisconsin. More from AFN's Chris Woodward.
5: Defending Education says the Madison Metropolitan School District is spending more than $113,000 on a partnership that says it specifically focuses on young men of color. Paul Runko of Defending Education said that raises questions about race-based programming and possible Title VI and Title IX concerns.
6: I think most parents and citizens would support mentoring and giving academic help for students who are struggling. I think the concern comes when it's perceived when you are using these programs or initiating these programs seemingly based on race and even sex. And so struggling students should be targeted based on need and not by identity categories.
5: AFN did ask Runko whether these programs are effective. He said it's hard to argue looking at things like national assessment scores and even the district's own reported data that these diversity, equity, and inclusion initiatives have any sort of positive effect.
6: I think at best they are neutral, and at worst they actually contribute to greater disparities in academic achievement. And so it's time for schools to start rethinking ways to bring all students up in their academic achievement and abandon some of these DEI initiatives.
5: AFN is seeking comment from the school district.
0: NOAA is to release its outlook for the 2026 Atlantic hurricane season tomorrow. Earlier this spring, Colorado State released its outlook for 13 named storms. The average is 14. The Atlantic hurricane season officially begins on June 1st and ends November 30th. And that will do it for this version of the news. We invite you to go to AFN.net and see more there. I'm Robert Thornton.
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0: When you're running on empty, it's tempting to reach for things that don't satisfy. 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

This is Moody Radio. Do you ever deal with worry and anxiety? Boy, I sure have at times in my life. And so is John Reddick. And he wrote this song about it.

0: Jamie McDonald on Moody Radio. By the way, Jamie just had an opportunity to write two devotionals for the YouVersion Bible app. Jamie posted, "This is crazy, and I love it." Her devos are on the app right now if you want to check them out.
1: Your risk of a heat-related response doesn't have to rise with the temperature. Heat exhaustion and heat stroke are serious heat-related illnesses that need prompt attention and may require medical care. Both can be brought on by strenuous physical activity and exposure to hot temperatures, especially when humidity is high. And in both cases, your body is unable to cool itself, which causes your internal body temperature to rise. However, there are some differences. Heat exhaustion includes heavy sweating, dizziness, fatigue, nausea, and a weak rapid pulse. Heat stroke symptoms are more serious, with a body temperature above 103 degrees, a rapid strong pulse, confusion, dry skin, and potential loss of consciousness. 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
2: 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While gathering firewood in Sierra Leone, 16-year-old Mariatu Sese heard the gospel and slipped away to find a church. The moment she returned home, her Muslim family kicked her out. With nowhere to go, Mariatu lived unprotected in a market area for 2 years. She was sexually assaulted, became pregnant, and later lost the baby. But Mariatu held on to her faith. Christian friends eventually invited her into a sewing program that included housing and discipleship. Recently, Mariatu graduated, and her parents, whom she hadn't seen in 5 years, were there. Pray for Mariatu's witness to her parents and for her new business to flourish.
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0: This is Moody Radio with a reminder that God is with us in the good times and the bad times. The question is, are we able to praise Him during the bad times? Here's Casting Crowns.
1: I was sure by now, God, you.

0: American Family News, I'm Robert Thornton. President Donald Trump spoke to reporters today and commented on the indictment of former Cuban President Raul Castro.
1: A lot of people have suffered very big, very at levels that few people would understand.
0: Acting Attorney General Todd Blanche detailed that the indictment charges Castro with conspiracy to kill U.S. nationals, destruction of aircraft, and four additional counts of murder.
2: This isn't a show indictment. This is an indictment because we expect that there was a warrant issued for his arrest. So we expect that he will show up here by his own will or by another way.
0: The charges come as the Trump administration ramps up its pressure on the Cuban communist government. The island nation faces a crippling energy crisis and food shortage. The U.S. military said today that it boarded an Iranian-flagged oil tanker in the Gulf of Oman that was suspected of trying to violate the American blockade, the latest action by the Trump administration to try to push Tehran to reopen the Strait of Hormuz. U.S. Central Command said on social media that the vessel was searched and redirected after being suspected of trying to head to an Iranian port. It's at least the fifth commercial vessel to be boarded since the Trump administration imposed the blockade on Iranian shipping in mid-April. Treasury Secretary Scott Bessent is calling on America's allies to join Operation Economic Fury to impose sanctions on Iran as the White House claims its economy is failing. Here's Fox Business's Edward Lawrence.
3: The Treasury Secretary is saying that those European nations need to get in line and help out because too often, he says, the United States just goes alone going forward when it goes after terrorism and those folks. He adds that Europe needs to step up for Operation Economic Fury.
4: To join the United States in taking action against Iran by designated financiers and unmasking its shell and front companies, shuttering its bank branches, and dismantling its proxies. It will require those of you from the Middle East and Asia.
3: So the U.S. added a fresh round of sanctions this week on several Iranian currency exchange houses, front companies, and 19 vessels.
0: The federal government is projected to run a budget deficit of at least $2 trillion this fiscal year, according to an estimate by the Treasury Department and bond market participants. A federal deficit of $2 trillion or more in fiscal year 26 would rank as one of the largest in U.S. history, coming in at third on the all-time list. An education watchdog has concerns about a partnership in the state of Wisconsin. More from AFN's Chris Woodward.
5: Defending Education says the Madison Metropolitan School District is spending more than $113,000 on a partnership that says it specifically focuses on young men of color. Paul Runko of Defending Education said that raises questions about race-based programming and possible Title VI and Title IX concerns.
6: I think most parents and citizens would support mentoring and giving academic help for students who are struggling. I think the concern comes when it's perceived when you are using these programs or initiating these programs seemingly based on race and even sex. And so struggling students should be targeted based on need and not by identity categories.
5: AFN did ask Runko whether these programs are effective. He said it's hard to argue looking at things like national assessment scores and even the district's own reported data that these diversity, equity, and inclusion initiatives have any sort of positive effect.
6: I think at best they are neutral, and at worst they actually contribute to greater disparities in academic achievement. And so it's time for schools to start rethinking ways to bring all students up in their academic achievement and abandon some of these DEI initiatives.
5: AFN is seeking comment from the school district.
0: NOAA is to release its outlook for the 2026 Atlantic hurricane season tomorrow. Earlier this spring, Colorado State released its outlook for 13 named storms. The average is 14. The Atlantic hurricane season officially begins on June 1st and ends November 30th. And that will do it for this version of the news. We invite you to go to afn.net and see more there. I'm Robert Thornton.
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1: This is John MacArthur welcoming you to Portraits of Grace. God said to Adam and Eve, "Be fruitful and multiply, and fill the earth and subdue it, and rule over the fish of the sea and over the birds of the air and over every living thing that moves on the earth." But Adam and Eve sinned.

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1: As grandparents, our legacy should be on our minds, and it should make a difference in what we do each day. 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
1: 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You know, a lot of people are confused about God's grace. Well, here's a song that'll set you straight. This is Matthew West,

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2: The reckless and irresponsible distribution of the deadly chemical abortion drug has enabled abusive men to target innocent women and children. Catherine Presley learned that she was pregnant only 1 week after her husband had asked for a separation. When he learned the news of their unborn child, he purchased deadly chemical abortion pills. He used these drugs to poison Catherine in hopes that he could secretly kill their daughter. While drinking a glass of water that he had given her, she noticed something was off. The water appeared murky, and she realized what was happening. She immediately called a pregnancy resource center and was able to take progesterone to counter the effects of the drug. Her husband tried to kill her daughter a total of 7 times. Thankfully, baby Josephine survived.
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3: Sometimes when I find myself in a difficult place, I just want to cry out, God, get me out of here. But I also want to fulfill the purpose God has for me. Hey, this is Debbie Griffith. God uses difficult challenges in our lives to strengthen us and develop our character. It's through trials we are taught the unique lessons of suffering and the benefits of discipline and sacrifice, making us better individuals. Our son Joey was really in a challenging season years ago, and I said to him, are you really that surprised that God has allowed this trial in your life? As a follower of Christ, he promises us that we will go through trials. He tells us, Isaiah 43:2, that when we pass through the waters and go through the fires, we're not going to be overwhelmed or burned. Godly character is developed most often when we are tested by the waters and the fire. So acknowledge your trial and the pain, but then acknowledge that God is walking with you through it all every day. 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

0: American Family News, I'm Robert Thornton. President Donald Trump spoke to reporters today and commented on the indictment of former Cuban President Raul Castro.
1: A lot of people have suffered very big, at levels that few people would understand.
0: Acting Attorney General Todd Blanch detailed that the indictment charges Castro with conspiracy to kill U.S. nationals, destruction of aircraft, and four additional counts of murder.
2: This isn't a show indictment. This is an indictment because we expect that there was a warrant issued for his arrest. So we expect that he will show up here by his own will or by another way.
0: The charges come as the Trump administration ramps up its pressure on the Cuban communist government. The island nation faces a crippling energy crisis and food shortage. The U.S. military said today that it boarded an Iranian-flagged oil tanker in the Gulf of Oman that was suspected of trying to violate the American blockade, the latest action by the Trump administration to try to push Tehran to reopen the Strait of Hormuz. U.S. Central Command said on social media that the vessel was searched and redirected after being suspected of trying to head to an Iranian port. It's at least the fifth commercial vessel to be boarded since the Trump administration imposed the blockade on Iranian shipping in mid-April. Treasury Secretary Scott Bessent is calling on America's allies to join Operation Economic Fury to impose sanctions on Iran as the White House claims its economy is failing. Here's Fox Business's Edward Lawrence.
3: The Treasury Secretary is saying that those European nations need to get in line and help out because too often, he says, the United States just goes alone going forward when it goes after terrorism and those folks. He adds that Europe needs to step up for Operation Economic Fury.
4: To join the United States in taking action against Iran by designated financiers and unmasking its shell and front companies, shuttering its bank branches, and dismantling its proxies. It will require those of you from the Middle East and Asia.
3: So the U.S. added a fresh round of sanctions this week on several Iranian currency exchange houses, front companies, and 19 vessels.
0: The federal government is projected to run a budget deficit of at least $2 trillion this fiscal year, according to an estimate by the Treasury Department and bond market participants. A federal deficit of $2 trillion or more in fiscal year 26 would rank as one of the largest in U.S. history, coming in at third on the all-time list. An education watchdog has concerns about a partnership in the state of Wisconsin. More from AFN's Chris Woodward.
5: Defending Education says the Madison Metropolitan School District is spending more than $113,000 on a partnership that says it specifically focuses on young men of color. Paul Runco of Defending Education said that raises questions about race-based programming and possible Title VI and Title IX concerns.
6: I think most parents and citizens would support mentoring and giving academic help for students who are struggling. I think the concern comes when it's perceived when you are using these programs or initiating these programs seemingly based on race and even sex. And so struggling students should be targeted based on need and not by identity categories.
5: AFN did ask Runco whether these programs are effective. He said it's hard to argue looking at things like national assessment scores and even the district's own reported data that these diversity, equity, and inclusion initiatives have any sort of positive effect.
6: I think at best they are neutral, and at worst they actually contribute to greater disparities in academic achievement. And so it's time for schools to start rethinking ways to bring all students up in their academic achievement and abandon some of these DEI initiatives.
5: AFN is seeking comment from the school district.
0: NOAA is to release its outlook for the 2026 Atlantic hurricane season tomorrow. Earlier this spring, Colorado State released its outlook for 13 named storms. The average is 14. The Atlantic hurricane season officially begins on June 1st and ends November 30th. And that will do it for this version of the news. We invite you to go to AFN.net and see more there. I'm Robert Thornton.
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9: Ethel and Ed live in the high desert area of the Rocky Mountains. As our family visited them on their ranch filled with memorabilia, the conversation turned to childhood stories of riding horses on the grasslands of North Dakota and herding cattle in Montana. They're on in years now, and I could hear in their voices a longing for home. Psalm 137 captures a similar emotion. The Israelites had been forced into captivity and longed for home. By the rivers of Babylon, we sat and wept, they said. There, our captors asked us for songs, prompting the Israelites to ask, "How can we sing the songs of the Lord while in a foreign land?" The longing to return from exile is a common theme throughout the Old Testament prophets. Eventually, the Israelites did return. They rebuilt Jerusalem and resettled in the land, but it was never the same. When the temple was rebuilt, those who remembered its former glory wept because it was a shadow of the first. Old age may feel as if we're in exile from our former selves as time takes a toll on mind and body. For those who know Jesus, this longing points not to the past, but to the future. And that's where my conversation turned with Ethel and Ed, a longing for our future home, where everything is made right and is far better than anything we can imagine. Today's encouragement was provided by Our Daily Bread Ministries.
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0: Ingredient for life discovered? This is Ken Ham, an Aussie transplant with a passion for sharing the truth of God's word. A while back, scientists announced they'd found an ingredient needed for life around distant stars. Well, these scientists still need to find a planet just the right distance from its star, with just the right atmosphere, with liquid water, and all the other ingredients needed for life. What they really found was a hazardous material in the family of molecules that form peptides and amino acids, which, when they form proteins, are the building blocks of life. Hardly a life ingredient. Scientists are no closer to discovering how life evolved anywhere because it did not evolve. God created life here on Earth.
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0: We've been looking for them, well, at least since I was a kid. Life forms from somewhere else in the universe. In the 1930s, for example, famed actor Orson Welles freaked out a nation with a radio broadcast of simulated news bulletins, and millions were convinced an alien invasion was taking place. And then in the 1950s, sightings of UFOs triggered reports of downed aliens secretly kept in New Mexico's infamous Area 51. And then in the 1990s, the hit TV series X-Files. Now, our government has started releasing extensive files with all kinds of footage of unexplainable aerial phenomena. Is it military technology or the interplanetary visitors we've been waiting for? Or spiritual forces, as the Bible talks about in a section about, quote, how Satan works. It says he will use all sorts of displays of power through signs and wonders that serve the lie. I'm Ron Hutchcraft, and I want to have a word with you today about aliens and beyond. Now, in our broader popular culture, extraterrestrial life is one of the most enduring mysteries of the past century. But it's just one of many things in the, the beyond us category. Astronauts return from space in awe of the magnitude of what they've seen beyond our world. And millions of us are endlessly curious about a buffet of spiritualities and unexplainable spiritual phenomena. And while our fascination with things beyond us takes us down many different trails, there's one common source. There is this yearning in our soul that needs something bigger than ourselves, bigger than can be explained. And the revealing explanation for this comes from the greatest beyond us of all, the God who created us, who says in Ecclesiastes 3:11, our word for today from the Word of God, God has placed eternity in the human heart. We're looking for something that will last forever, which effectively eliminates everything Earth. Oh, we try all kinds of relationships and accomplishments and experiences, but they don't last. And all of our ventures into the unknown and unexplainable are ultimately, well, substitute supernaturals, little bridges that leave us stranded because none of them reach the destination our soul craves, knowing our Creator. For he tells us that we were, quote, created by him and for him. And as Jesus prayed, he said, this is the way to have eternal life, to know you, the only true God. But our search for lasting love and peace and meaning hasn't taken us to him. It's taken us away from him. God describes it this way. We all, like sheep, have gone astray. Each of us has turned to his own way. Well, that's the opposite of God's way. And tragically, that has left us, in the Bible's words, without God and without hope, alone in his universe, by our choice, not his. A lot of religions talk about God at the top of a mountain and us on many different roads, hoping they will lead to him. But the divine bombshell is this amazing reality. We can't possibly reach a sinless God, no matter which road we choose. But God loves us too much to leave us lost. So in the greatest act of love in human history, he came down from the mountain to bring us to him. And at the unspeakable price of dying to pay the penalty for the very sin we have done against him. In the Bible's words, Christ died for sinners to bring you safely home to God. And then he rose from the dead to give us a gift that answers the eternity in our heart, life, eternal life. That life is within your reach today. And that's what our website's all about. And I encourage you to go to anewstory.com. That's anewstory.com. And there you'll see from the Bible how to begin this life-changing relationship with Jesus. Suddenly, all the scattered pieces of our life make something. All our fear of the future is swallowed up by life that lasts forever. And the cosmic loneliness of our life is finally satisfied by the endless love of God. No, the answer is not out there. It's right here, in the Savior waiting for us, with arms open wide.
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This is John MacArthur welcoming you to Portraits of Grace. God said to Adam and Eve, "Be fruitful and multiply, and fill the earth and subdue it, and rule over the fish of the sea and over the birds of the air and over every living thing that moves on the earth." But Adam and Eve's sin cost them their sovereignty and brought a curse on the earth. Someday that curse will be reversed, and God's people will once again inherit the earth. In the meantime, be encouraged to know that even when evil people seem to prosper, God is in complete control. Rejoice in that assurance and seek to be all that He wants you to be until our Lord Jesus Christ returns. This is John MacArthur, hoping you'll join me again for Portraits of Grace.

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Making an eternal difference, we're the Cornerstone.

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1: Well, welcome to Foundations of Truth. I'm so glad you're here today, and I mean that. Whether you have been listening for a while, or you found this program for the very first time this week, I want you to know that this broadcast exists for one reason, because the Word of God is alive, it is powerful, and it has something to say to every one of us, no matter what we are walking through right now. Now, if you've been with us for a while, you know that most of what we do on this program is expository preaching. We open the Bible, we work through a passage, and we let the text do the talking. That is my conviction, and that is not changing. But I do believe that we need to do something a little different from time to time. And I want to take just a moment to tell you why. Across evangelical churches right now, there are some significant conversations happening, conversations about grace and holiness, about biblical counseling, about the health of the local church, about what it means to be a man of God, about the pastoral office, about worship, about how we sustain faithful ministry in a season when the numbers are not always encouraging. And there's so many other issues. And these are not fringe issues. They're showing up in pulpits, in small groups, in pastors' studies, and in the lives of ordinary believers trying to follow Jesus in a very complicated moment. And I believe it is right for us to speak directly to those conversations, not in a reactionary way, not with a spirit of alarm, but with the same thing we always bring to the microphone, the Word of God, applied with as much clarity and warmth as I can muster. From time to time, we're going to do something different from our regular expository series. I'm going to bring you a focused pastoral conversation on one of those pressing issues. Each one will be rooted in Scripture. Each one will be really prepared for the whole church, whether you are a pastor, a deacon, a longtime church member, or someone who is just beginning to think seriously about what it means to belong to a local body of believers. We'll talk about a lot of different topics, many different issues. We're going to talk about the local church, about biblical manhood and womanhood, about the pastoral office, about worship, and how to hold on to hope when the landscape around us is shifting. These are not going to be small topics, but they're exactly the kind of topics that the faithful church has always had to think through carefully. And I believe the Word of God gives us everything we need to think them through, to think them through well, to think them through biblically. So settle in, grab your Bible if you have it nearby, and we'll spend the next few minutes thinking together, thinking hard about the things that matter most. This is Foundations of Truth. I'm Dr. Timothy Mann, and we're just getting started. There is a word that has become something close to sacred in our culture. It is not a word you would find in the creeds of the church or the confessions of the faith. It is not drawn from Scripture. But in the public square, in the university, in the media, and increasingly in some churches, this word functions exactly the way a religious absolute functions. It silences debate. It ends conversation. It pronounces judgment on those who refuse to bow before it. The word is tolerance. Tolerance. Now, I want to be careful here because there is a version of tolerance that is entirely biblical and entirely right. Christians should be civil. Christians should treat people with dignity. Christians should engage the world with grace and patience. We are not called to be harsh and angry or contemptuous toward those who disagree with us. But that is not what I am addressing today. What I am addressing is something different, something that has taken the word tolerance and turned it into a weapon, turned it into a creed, in fact, turned it into a competing religion. And I want to suggest to you today that the modern doctrine of tolerance, properly understood, is not a neutral social value. It is a direct assault on the lordship of Jesus Christ. So our anchor text from the Bible today is John 14:6. In the Gospel of John, John 14:6, Jesus, speaking to his disciples on the night of his betrayal, said this: "I am the way, the truth, and the life. No one comes to the Father except through me." John 14:6. Three words. Three absolute, exclusive, unqualified claims: the way, the truth, the life. And then a statement that functions as a lock on the door of every other religious option: no one comes to the Father except through me. That verse is ground zero in the conflict between biblical Christianity and the religion of tolerance. And today, just for the next few minutes, I want to walk you through three realities. First, what the modern doctrine of tolerance actually teaches, why it is itself an intolerant religion, and then finally, why the exclusive claims of Jesus Christ are not a problem to be solved, but a truth to be proclaimed. So we're talking for the next few minutes about when tolerance becomes a religion. First of all, we need to understand what we're actually dealing with: the modern doctrine of tolerance. What some scholars have called the new tolerance is not simply the idea that we should be kind to people we disagree with. That is the old tolerance, and it is a reasonable social value with deep roots in Western civilization. The new tolerance says something far more radical. It says that all beliefs, all values, all lifestyles, and all truth claims are equally valid. In other words, that no one has the right to say that their view is correct and another view is wrong. It's that the highest moral virtue is the affirmation of all perspectives, and the greatest sin is to claim exclusive truth. The greatest sin is the claim to exclusive truth. Do you hear what that is saying? It is not saying be kind to people who believe differently. Oh no, it is saying that the very act of believing your faith is true, truly, exclusively, objectively true, that act is itself a moral offense. It is saying that Jesus Christ cannot be the only way, because the claim that he is the only way is, by definition, intolerant. And intolerance is the unforgivable sin of the modern age. Now, I want you to think carefully about what this means for the church and for Christians. If the new tolerance is correct, then the Great Commission that Jesus gave us is an act of cultural aggression. Evangelism is a form of bigotry. The missionary enterprise is imperialism. And the Apostle Paul, who said in Romans 1 that the gospel is the power of God for salvation to everyone who believes, well, he was a narrow-minded extremist. I am not exaggerating. These are the logical conclusions of the position, and they are conclusions that are being drawn explicitly and openly in universities and newsrooms and legislatures across the Western world. The pressure on Christians, and especially on Christian young people, to abandon exclusive truth claims is immense. I see it even in the congregation that I pastor. I hear it from parents whose college students come home having been told that their faith is a form of hatred. I encounter it in conversations with people who genuinely believe, who want to believe at least, in Jesus, but have been conditioned to think that believing in him exclusively is somehow morally wrong. So we really do need to be very clear about what we're dealing with. The new tolerance is not a plea for kindness. It is a competing theology, and it demands conversion. Second, I want to point out something that the advocates of the new tolerance never seem to notice, or perhaps notice and and simply do not care about it. The new tolerance is itself profoundly, radically intolerant. I mean, think about it. The doctrine says that all truth claims are equally valid and that no one has the right to say that their view is exclusively correct. But that statement is itself an exclusive truth claim. It is saying the view that all views are equally valid is the correct view, and the view that some views are exclusively true is the wrong view. So it is doing precisely what it forbids. And this is not a clever debating trick. It is a genuine and fatal logical problem. The new tolerance cannot sustain its own weight. It collapses under the simplest scrutiny. It is, at its core, self-refuting. But beyond the logic, I want you to look at how the new tolerance actually functions in practice. Does it treat all beliefs as equally valid? Does it extend its very generous pluralism to everyone? Hardly. The new tolerance is extraordinarily intolerant of the one group that refuses to accept its creed. And that one group is biblical Christians who believe that Jesus Christ is the exclusive Savior of the world.
0: 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Here now is Dr. Timothy Mann.
1: I've been in pastoral ministry for over 30 years, and I've watched the cultural shift in real time. And I can tell you that the people who preach tolerance most loudly are often the least tolerant of those who hold a biblical worldview. The baker who declines to participate in a ceremony that violates his conscience is not tolerated. The school counselor who believes in the biblical definition of marriage is not tolerated. The professor who questions the reigning orthodoxies is not tolerated. And so what the new tolerance actually means in practice is this: you may believe whatever you wish, as long as you do not believe that your belief is true and someone else's belief is false. You may practice your religion, as long as you accept that it is a no greater claim on truth than any other religion. Oh, you may follow Jesus, as long as you do not follow him exclusively. Ladies and gentlemen, that is not tolerance. That is a demand for capitulation. The Church of Jesus Christ must not comply. Here is what I want you to understand. You cannot be a biblically faithful follower of Jesus. I mean, you cannot be a biblically faithful Christian and embrace the new tolerance. They are mutually exclusive. One says all paths lead to God. In fact, whatever God you want there to be. The other says Jesus Christ is the only path to God, to the true God, the living God, the creator of heaven and earth, the maker. One truth says it's all relative. The other says Jesus Christ is the truth. You cannot hold both positions at the same time. At some point, my friends, you have to choose. So, third, and I would say most importantly, I want you to see why the exclusive claims of Jesus are not a problem to be managed, but are a truth to be proclaimed with confidence and with compassion. So go back with me to John chapter 14, verse 6. Look at it. Look what he said. Jesus said, "I am the way, the truth, and the life. No one comes to the Father except through me." Now, notice first that Jesus does not say he is a way. He says he is the way. He's not a helpful option among many. He's not the best path for people of a particular cultural background. The way. The single, universal, unrepeatable way to the Father. Second, notice that he says he is the truth. Not a perspective, not a tradition, not one voice in a chorus of equally valid voices. No, no, the truth. The objective, fixed, eternal truth about God, about humanity, about sin, about salvation, and about eternity. And then notice, thirdly, that he says he is the life. The life. The source of it. The sustainer of it. The one in whom genuine eternal life is found. And outside of whom, despite all appearances, there is only the slow march toward death. And that's not just physical death, according to the Bible. That's spiritual death, eternal death, eternally separated from God forever in hell. Now, the culture will tell you that these claims that I've just said to you are arrogant, that it is the highest of presumption for anyone, let alone the follower of a first century carpenter from Galilee, to make such sweeping, exclusive claims. Now, I want to acknowledge that if Jesus were merely a man, these claims would indeed be the ravings of a megalomaniac. C.S. Lewis made the point memorably. Now, I don't agree with everything that C.S. Lewis ever taught. I don't align myself with every nuance of his theology, but he made this point really clear, and he did it well. And he said this: a man who said the things that Jesus said is either a liar, a lunatic, or Lord. There is no comfortable middle option. But if Jesus is who he claimed to be, the eternal Son of God, incarnate in human flesh, who died for the sins of the world and rose bodily from the dead, then those claims are not arrogant. In fact, they're merciful. They're the most compassionate words ever spoken, because they tell a lost and dying world where to find what it so desperately needs. See, the exclusive claims of Christ are not a scandal to be apologized for. They're good news to be proclaimed. They're good news because a world with no way to God is a world without hope. A world with no objective truth is a world drowning in confusion. And a world with no life is a world in the grip of death, spiritual death, eternal death for eternity. And then Jesus Christ steps into that world and says, I am the way, I am the truth, I am the life. Come to me. Come to me. Believe on me. That is not intolerance. That is grace. Grace. God's grace. Undeserved, unmerited kindness, favor of God that he has extended to all who will repent and believe on Jesus. And I do want to speak directly to those of you who are listening today. And maybe you've been told that the exclusive claims of Christianity are hateful. Let me ask you a simple question. If a man is drowning and I throw him a rope and I say, grab this rope, it is the only way to shore. It's the only way you're going to be saved. Is that hatred? Is that intolerance? Or is it the most urgent, compassionate thing I could possibly say and do? Well, I want you to know the gospel of Jesus Christ is a rope thrown to drowning people. It does not say there are many ropes and any will do. It says, this is the rope. Grab it. Take hold of it. Trust it. And the person who refuses to say that in the name of tolerance lets the drowning man keep swimming or attempting to swim toward the shore on his own, knowing that he will not make it. That's not being kind. In fact, that's being heartless. That's being cruel. That's being hateful. So, let me attempt to bring this together. The modern doctrine of tolerance has become a religion, complete with its own creed, its own moral absolutes, and its own demand for conversion. It presents itself as neutral and inclusive, but it is neither. It is a direct assault on the exclusive claims of Jesus Christ, and it is itself profoundly intolerant of those who refuse to bow before it. And I want to say to you that the Christian, the church, does not need to apologize for John 14:6. You don't need to apologize for what Jesus said. In fact, I would say that you need to proclaim it. The church needs to proclaim it. For it to be a biblical church, it needs to proclaim it. Proclaim it clearly, confidently, and yes, compassionately. Because the world is not helped by a church or a Christian that is too timid to say what Jesus said. The world is helped by a church that loves people enough to tell them the truth. With grace, yes, but with truth. I've said it before, and I will say it again. The church does not need new truth. It needs the courage to preach the truth we already have in God's Word. Jesus Christ, He is the way. He is the truth, and He is the life. No one, really no one, comes to the Father except through Him. That is not our opinion. That is not our tradition. That is the Word of the living God. And we must not be silent about it. We have to tell the truth. And we trust God to do His work, to open the hearts of those people who have embraced this religion of tolerance, this new tolerance, which in fact is very, very intolerant and will condemn so many people eternally if they don't hear the truth, if they don't come to understand the truth. So we can't be silent about it. We have to speak the truth, because we know this new doctrine will eternally condemn people. Jesus is the only answer. He is the way, He is the truth, and He is the life. Let's not be embarrassed. Let's speak the truth. If today's program has been meaningful to you and a help to you, maybe share it with someone else. Pass it on to someone who you know might be helped if they listen to this message today. And also, consider partnering with us. 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
1: 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I would sure love to hear from you. 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
4: Do you ever feel like there's just not enough? Hi, I'm Rob West with today's Faith and Finance Minute. In John 10:10, Jesus says, "The thief comes to steal and kill and destroy, but Jesus came so we may have life abundantly." 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

0: When you look back on your life, are you consumed with bitterness from a painful past or with thankfulness that God brought you through it? Today on Turning Point, Dr. David Jeremiah explores the powerful connection between memory and thankfulness as shown in Psalm 92. 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
1: And thank you for joining us today for the Thursday edition of Turning Point. You know, one of the things you will discover if you read the New Testament is this. One of the most obvious results of being filled with the Spirit of God is gratitude, giving thanks always for all things. We think of a lot of things that people point to as to how you can know if you're filled with the Spirit. Here's one thing I know for sure because it's in the Bible more than once. When you're filled with the Spirit of God, you develop a gratitude in your heart, a thankful spirit. It's awful hard to be grateful and not be the other things that the Bible tells us we should be when the Spirit of God is filling us. Today we're going to talk about what it means to be thankful and how important it is and why you should be thankful even sometimes when you don't feel like it. We'll get to it in just a moment. First, I want you to have this wonderful book available during the month of May. It's 5 Psalms for a Flourishing Life, and it will fill you with joy and happiness as you have a chance to read it. 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It's beautifully designed, and it's just really a beautiful book with beautiful truth. And I hope you'll take advantage of the opportunity. Here's how you get your copy of this 236-page hardback book. 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You can add it to your library in just a few days. Most of all, you can read it and be blessed and encouraged. Once again, the book is called 5 Psalms for a Flourishing Life. It's the May resource here on Turning Point, available to anyone for a gift of any size. Well, that's something to be thankful for. Let's see what else we should be thankful for as we open our Bibles together today to the 92nd Psalm.
2: Charles Dickens wrote a gripping tale called The Haunted Man. In his writing, he tells of a chemist who sat before the fire troubled with unhappy memories. As he sat there in dismal reflection, a phantom appeared and offered the haunted man the opportunity to have his memory destroyed. He immediately closed with the offer and henceforth was a man not only without a memory, but a man who had the power to strip other men of their memories as well. But according to Dickens' story, the gift was a big disappointment. So great was the misery that he asked the phantom to come back, and the tale comes to a conclusion with the man's grateful and earnest prayer, "Oh God, keep my memory green." Keep my memory green. Memory is a word which is both bitter and sweet. It is a strong argument for the soul and for life hereafter. Someone has said that memory is the well-stored library of the mind. Memory makes the joys of childhood live again. Memory in the night makes past days to appear all over again. Memory restores the blessedness that once we knew when we saw the Lord. And I love this definition the best. Memory is the angel with the backward look. Memory is the key to gratitude. There is a disease that we treat in our culture today that goes by the name amnesia. It is an interesting word which means actually a without amnesia, mind without memory. Literally, it means without any memory. While it is true that sometimes there are things we wish we could forget, it is also true that it would be very difficult for us to be grateful people if we could not remember, if we could not reflect on what God has done for us. And the Psalms are filled with the exhortation for each of us to take that assignment seriously. Here in Psalm 92, we are instructed that it is a good thing to give thanks to the Lord and to sing praises to your name, O Most High, and to declare your loving kindness in the morning and your faithfulness every night. on an instrument of 10 strings, on the lute and on the harp, with harmonious sound. For you, Lord, have made me glad through your work, and I will triumph in the work of your hands. The psalmist said, it is a good thing. It is a good thing to give thanks to the Lord. I'd like to reflect with you in three directions. I'd like to ask why it is a good thing to give thanks to the Lord. Why should I be thankful? What will it do, and what should I expect from it? And first of all, I'd like for you to note with me that thanksgiving and a thankful heart causes us to look upward. In the Word of God, we are constantly admonished to give thanks, and the Word of God usually tells us in the same paragraph of instruction where our thanksgiving is to be addressed. Here in the psalm, which we have opened to, it says, it is a good thing to give thanks to the Lord and to sing praises to your name, O Most High. For you, Lord, says verse 4, have made me glad through your work. I will triumph in the work of your hands. Verse 5, O Lord, how great are your works, and your thoughts are very deep. And verse 8, but you, Lord, are on high forevermore. The psalm is an instruction to us that thanksgiving, first of all, takes our eyes off of the things that are around us and addresses them upward. Thanksgiving really is that which we offer back to God for what He in turn has given to us. And it is always an upward look. Psalm 107 says, oh, that men would praise the Lord for His goodness and for His wonderful works to the children of men. And let them sacrifice the sacrifice of thanksgiving and declare His works with rejoicing. Psalm 107, 21 and 22. There have been many who have expressed a spirit of gratitude, and we have read about them both in the tales that have been written about our culture here in America and especially in England in many of the great historical writings. And there are many men in the Scripture about whom we read that they were grateful, but there is one man who stands out from all the rest, and that man is the Apostle Paul. I am constantly amazed as I read the letters of the New Testament, which are the focus of our study as New Testament believers, that Paul was a man who was inoculated with a great spirit of gratitude. And I'm reminded as I say that he was also the man who suffered greatly, who went through many difficult things in his life, and yet at the same time was a man who was filled with gratitude. He constantly focused his attention upon God. He wrote to the Ephesians, giving thanks always for all things unto God. He wrote to the Colossians, and whatever you do in word or deed, do all in the name of the Lord Jesus, giving thanks to God and the Father by Him. He wrote to the Thessalonians, we give thanks to God always for you. He wrote to young Timothy, I thank Jesus Christ, our Lord, who enabled me. He wrote to Philemon, I thank my God, making mention of thee always in my prayer. The psalmist here in Psalm 92 directs our attention, first of all, upward. And I know that seems rather mundane, and perhaps you wonder why we would even mention such a thing. Does it not normally go with the territory that when you come to church, they tell you to think about God? I understand that the very history of the steeple that is seen in most churches is that it points to God, and that the picture is that the closer one gets to God, the smaller he sees himself to be. So thanksgiving is obviously God-directed. But isn't it interesting how easily we forget that? We thank each other, we spread thanksgiving in the spirit of gratitude throughout our home, and we never really stop to reflect upon the fact that thanksgiving, first of all, is an upward calling. It's a gravitational pull in reverse, bringing our praises upward to God. And someone has given us a litany of the things for which we ought to address thanksgiving to God. for His sovereign control over our circumstances, for His gentle compassion in our sorrows, for His consistent faithfulness through our highs and our lows, for His holy character in spite of our sinfulness, for His strong no when we needed to hear it, for His surprising yes when we had the lack of faith to believe it, for His wise wait when we were impatient and rash, for His commitment to us when we wandered away, for His understanding of us when we were confused, for His word that gives us direction, and for His love that holds us close. And that's just a smattering of reasons why we should be thankful to God. I have a little prayer journal that I keep, and I have a section in it for Thanksgiving, and I wasn't sure exactly how to write my Thanksgivings. At first, I thought I would just write down the things that I was thankful for, and then I thought, no, that's not a good habit to get into. And so I began to write out, thank you, God, for this. Thank you, God, for this. And the whole pages in that little journal are filled with thank you, Gods. Because first and foremost in our spirit of gratitude is the upward look. He is the one who is the author of every good gift that we have. But secondly, it is good to give thanks not only because it causes us to look up, it is good to give thanks because it causes us to look around. Paul was not only grateful to God in all of his writings, but he was a man who was into relationships. He wasn't the loner he's often painted to be. In fact, if you read his letters, he can't close out a letter without giving the names of all the people who are with him and all the people that he knows who are at the point of destination of the letter. And he talks about them with fondness, and he mentions their names, and he usually says something about them. And if you read the letters carefully, you will see that he is always giving thanks to God for people, for friends and for relatives and for people who have come alongside him to encourage him. 1 Timothy 2:1, he says, I exhort therefore that first of all, supplications and prayers and intercessions and the giving of thanks be made for all men. Paul says we're to give thanks to God for our friends and for our loved ones. If you read through his epistles, you will see him doing that often. Acts 28:15 says, and from there, when the brethren heard of us, they came to meet us, whom when Paul saw them, he thanked God and took courage. Every time Paul was next to somebody who God sent to minister to him, he was filled with gratitude. Romans chapter 6, he writes, but God be thanked that whereas you were servants of sin, you have obeyed from the heart. He thanks God for the people who respond to the ministry. If you go through all of his letters, I don't think you'll find one that is not salted with the spirit of gratitude for relationships. I don't think you can undersell the importance of friendship. If you have someone you're close to, somebody who's ministering to you, somebody who's put their arm around you on occasion, someone who may cry and laugh with you, the relationship, as you look around, is a very important thing for which to give thanks. If you read the epistles, you will see that Paul had that kind of an incredible fondness for the people who ministered to him. I hear him saying in 2 Timothy to his friends, I wish I could be with you. I'm sad that you can't be here. Bring my coat when you come, and especially bring my books. You get the picture as you read the letter that Paul wrote, that he was very involved in relationships. When you look around, you can't help but be thankful for relationships. But could I add one other thing? You need to be thankful for circumstances too. Would you please look back with me for a moment at Psalm 92 and notice how he addresses the subject of gratitude. He says, verse 2, we are to declare your loving kindness in the morning and your faithfulness every night. He's chosen the words carefully, at least if they're any mirror of my experience. When I wake up in the morning, I feel the sense of God's presence in my life, and so grateful for the night of rest, if indeed it has been such a night, and refreshed for the new day, and just the sense of God's presence. There's a Hebrew word, it's the word hesed, and it's the word translated loving kindness, and it's a rich, rich word that just describes the goodness and the graciousness of God. In the morning, the psalmist is overwhelmed with God's hesed, his loving kindness. But at night, it's a different word. It's his faithfulness. Who of us have not stood on the edge of a day and looking back over the day, seen the many places where we could have gotten off the track the many places where if God had not been good to us, we could have truly walked astray, and we thank Him that He's been faithful to us. But notice, this is every day. This is day in and day out. It is God's goodness to us morning and night. And there's another place where it talks about praising and thanking God at midnight and at noontime. In all of our lives, day in and day out, we're to have a spirit of gratitude, regardless of the circumstances. It's hard to do that sometimes. Did you know the reason Thanksgiving Day is a time for us to feast is because of the courage of one man who wanted to turn adversity around into something positive? A long drought had produced the failure of crops, and a solemn assembly was called for a day of fasting and prayer. And one after another, the different ones related the hardships of the new life and lamented the destructive drought and what it had done. And finally, an old farmer got up and he started to speak freely of how they had provoked heaven with their complaints. And he reviewed the mercies they had already enjoyed, and he reminded them that they had not been as grateful as they should have been. And he suggested, in fact, he made a motion that instead of appointing a day for fasting, they should appoint a day for feasting. And this was done, and it is claimed that our Thanksgiving Day is a continuation of that. It almost was a fast, and it turned out to be a feast. Then I want to suggest to you, thirdly and finally, that Thanksgiving causes us to look within. It causes us to look inwardly. Can you look back and chart anything that God has done in your life? Has He grown you up in any way? Has He worked you over in any way? Has He strengthened you at the core of who you are? Can you look back and say, boy, it hasn't been a great year for me, but I have learned so much about God during this year? One writer reflects the list of inward praises by saying, Lord, thank you for the gift of good health. Thank you for eyes that see the beauty of your creation, for ears that receive the world of sound surrounding us. Thank you for the special stimulation of taste and touch, for hands to work with and legs to walk with, for a mind that is curious and creative and competent, for memories of past pleasures, for heartaches that force me to rearrange my priorities, for broken dreams and lingering afflictions that humbled me, for the courage to tell the truth when it really hurt, for the determination to finish a demanding task, for a sense of humor that brought healing and hope, and for the sheer delight of knowing and walking with you through another year. You know what? I'm just so grateful today that I'm standing behind this place we call the pulpit and still have the privilege of ministry and still have the opportunity to open the book of God with you every week and still have the opportunity to share His truth and to sing His praises and to help lead in worship. And all of that is because of what God is doing and has done in my heart. When I look inward, I see the traces of the hand of God in my life. What an incredible thing to be able to observe. I am not the same man that I was. And though I'm not what I want to be and not what I ought to be, thank God I'm not what I was. Amen? Do you ever stop to look inward and say, God, thank you for what you've done in my life? First we look up, and then we look around, and then we look in, and we're grateful. Lewis Smedes is one of my favorite writers. He wrote an interesting little book. It's kind of a book that was programmed for the secular market called A Pretty Good Person. And what he tried to do in this book was to sort of define, if you ran into somebody and you said, boy, that guy's a pretty good person, what would he be like? What kind of a person is a pretty good person? And he has several things. He talks about courage and grit and all of this sort of thing. But right up front, interestingly enough, he talks about the fact that a pretty good person is a person with gratitude. And he tells a story about something that happened in his life. And I want you to listen carefully because I found myself caught up in the spirit of this story and feeling like I had been there a couple of times myself. He said his wife, Doris, huffed back into our apartment on a frightfully cold December morning and found me collapsed on the tiled kitchen floor of our apartment. My face, she told me later, was a dirty gray, eyes open but looking nowhere, conveying to her a sure sense of death. She kept her head, checked my pulse, and listened for something breathing. When she was satisfied that I had enough breath in me to last a few minutes, she rushed out to call an ambulance. The driver hooked me up to their oxygen tank, loaded us both aboard, skidded us down a country road into the trauma center of the hospital that serves the sturdy people of St. Cloud, Minnesota. And then he reflects. We had pushed each other out of bed early that morning, even though it was 30 degrees below zero, because we were planning to pack our things to leave Minnesota that day and get moving back to our house in Sierra Madre, California. Doris and I had been living in St. John's University, a stone's throw from St. Cloud, for a few months, and were primed for taking off that next day for California. I had slept poorly, wrote Lewis, bothered by dull aches in my right calf during the night, and I got up from bed with a feeling of unease about myself, but it being traveling day, I tried to ignore it. We pulled some clothes over our thermal knit underwear, ate bowls of hot oatmeal, drank cups of black coffee, tuned to public radio for late reports on road conditions to the south of us where it had been snowing heavily for several days. My unsteadiness did not go away, so I decided to curl up on the couch for a few minutes before I got serious about packing. Doris told me that she was going out to get some traveling suggestions from her sister. But actually, with her intuition for things that might be going wrong, she went to ask for the name of a doctor that she might call in case I was really as sick as she was afraid I was. Having gotten the name of the doctor, she walked back into the kitchen and found me lying near the telephone that had called me off the couch, and I was looking quite dead. My lungs, it turned out, said Lewis Smead, had been spattered by a buckshot of blood clots. And for a couple of days at the hospital, I tilted heavily in death's direction. On the fourth day, a Norwegian physician by the name of Hans Ingman leaned over my bed and congratulated me on surviving the 20-to-1 odds that medical statistics had stacked up against me when they brought me in. Oh yeah, that's terrific, Doc, I said. My heart was not awash with gratitude because I suppose until he told me I was going to live, I had not thought at all about the fact that I was

0: good earth in this good body at this good time, he said. I was flying outside of myself, high, held in weightless lightness, as if my earthly existence needed no ground to rest in, but was hung in space with only love to keep it aloft. I was so grateful. It was then, said Lewis, that I learned that gratitude is the best feeling I would ever feel in all of my life. It was the ultimate joy of living. It was better than winning the lottery, better than watching your daughter graduate from college, better and deeper than any other feeling. It is perhaps the genesis of all other really good feelings in the human repertoire. I am sure, he wrote, that nothing in life can ever match the feeling of being fully, totally, completely grateful. You don't have to promote it or force it. What you have to do is get alone with your Bible, read a psalm, and then do three things. Look upward, look around, and look in.
1: Amen. That's a good strategy, a really good strategy. I hope you'll take advantage of it. Maybe you're having a down day and you need a little pick-me-up. Well, gratitude is there. What are the things in your life that you are grateful for? Everybody has a list like that. Why not take a moment and review that list? You'll find some things that weren't on the list when you started, and they'll add to the list as you go along. Tell the Lord about them. Tell him how thankful you are for a good marriage, a good home, good children, a good job, a nice church to go to, friends, whatever the list is, be thankful. Gratitude breeds joy, and I hope you'll take advantage of that opportunity. Tomorrow, we're going to talk about this question and this list of, God, I need some answers. The question is, what can I do when trouble overwhelms me? Psalm 27. Join us then, and thank you so much for listening. I'm David Jeremiah. We'll see you next time right here on this good station.
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3: Your Cornerstone weather forecast for your Thursday is calling for a high of 88 degrees with a slight chance of showers. Expect more of the same slight chance of showers tonight with a low of 75 degrees. A high of 89 and a low of 77 tomorrow with a slight chance of showers again all day Friday. 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
6: Under the impression that the women of the Bible weren't working women? Hi, this is Lauren Stibgen with the Christian Working Woman, and many of the Christian women

0: that I encounter haven't heard this important truth. Women have always worked. In fact, we have talked about this all week when we have discussed the creation story of Genesis, the prophetesses Miriam and Deborah, and the women who worked in unity with Jesus. God needs us working in unity with men for His glory. Women played an important role in the early church. I think about Mary being the first to see the resurrected Jesus. Scripture could have simply skipped ahead to meeting the disciples in Galilee, but it doesn't. God wants us to see how His story includes the men and women He created in His image all the way back to the creation story. The Old Testament prophet Joel states that, "I will pour my spirit on all flesh, and your sons and daughters shall prophesy." This verse can be found in Joel chapter 28 and in Acts 2. The Spirit is for sons and daughters, both to prophesy. One of the first accounts of healing in the book of Acts is Tabitha or Dorcas in Acts 9, 36 through 43. We learn that she had died and she was considered to be a woman full of good works and charity. She was apparently a very good seamstress, as the scripture speaks of the tunics and garments she had made. We learn that it was men urging them to come to the bedside of Tabitha. She was clearly respected, and she was raised to life by Peter. Lydia is described in Acts 16 as a seller of purple goods and a worshiper of God. Paul came to find a group of women who had come together in prayer. He sought them out to be in unity with them in prayer. His seeking and the Lord's opening of Lydia's heart to hear the good news of Jesus opened new unity and provision for Paul, as we see Lydia invite him to stay in her home. We also know that Paul returned to see Lydia when he got out of prison. Lydia needed unity with Jesus, and Paul needed unity with Lydia to continue his work. We learn that those in Lydia's household encouraged Paul. Lydia was a seller. She worked. God used her work and her leadership of the others in her community to be part of the increase in His early church. God is still doing this today. Are you a creator like Tabitha or a seller like Lydia? Not only does your influence with others serve as an important way for the gospel to be shared, but your financial provision can also help ministries lay groundwork to encourage others to spread the good news and cause an increase for the Church of Jesus Christ. Join me tomorrow as we look at how the Proverbs 31 woman worked in unity with many.
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0: There are many who reject God's wisdom and authority because they're afraid their freedom and fun will be constrained. But is that the case? Today on Truth for Life, Alistair Begg helps us think through the bondage inherent in this line of thinking, and he explains how we can live truly free lives. Let's open our Bible to chapter 8 in John's Gospel.
1: We set ourselves the challenge of verses 31 to 38, and we found ourselves there because the next truly, truly along our path is found in verse 34, where Jesus says, "Truly, truly, I say to you, everyone who practices sin is a slave to sin." And we covered point number one, which was noticing in the opening verses, Jesus was giving instruction to aspiring disciples. And then we went on to consider the reaction of these religious Jews to Jesus' statement. They were aware of the fact that the way in which he framed his words made it perfectly clear to them, indeed unavoidable, that the assumption on the part of Jesus was that they themselves were enslaved. And of course, they didn't like the sound of that. Religion often doesn't. You don't realize who we are. We are the offspring of Abraham and so on. And what we left for us to handle was to address the source of this freedom, which is the freedom that is at the end of verse 36, free indeed, free indeed. And Jesus has set this up with his truly, truly, which is essentially, I tell you most solemnly. And what he goes on to tell us is that the problem in terms of enslavement is not an external problem, but that the ultimate enemy of freedom is on the inside. That's what he's explaining. And he says it very straightforwardly, doesn't he? The slave doesn't remain in the house forever. The Son sets you free. But the fact of the matter is, everyone who practices sin is a slave to sin. Now, he's not in this instance saying that every sinful act equals slavery, although that is actually the case. But what he's saying is, and John captures this very well when he writes about Christian assurance in his first letter, where he uses this phraseology, everyone who makes a practice of sinning. That's the notion. The idea of not an intermittent engagement, either an outburst of anger or of lust or whatever it might be, but that has now become the established pattern of our minds and as a result of that, of our actions. And Jesus is saying quite categorically that when a person is in that condition, they are enslaved to sin, whether they realize it or not. It's very important that we're clear in our minds what the Bible teaches, and that is that we're not sinners because we sin. We sin because we're sinners. That our hearts are fallen, that they are, as Luther says, they're curved in upon ourselves, and we're oriented to ourselves and to our own desires. The same kind of notion Peter covers in his second letter, where just in a sentence he says, a man is a slave to whatever controls him. A man is a slave to whatever controls him. Not only does the practice of sin prove that one is a slave to sin, but the practice of sin actually enslaves us. And we could, if we were in a different context, tease this out in a number of ways. You can tease them out in your own mind. At a very simple level, as we were taught as children in Scotland, I remember the first time it was illustrated to me, somebody asked me to come out. They want to use me as an illustration. They took a piece of thread, they tied two of my fingers together, and they asked me to break the thread, which actually at that point I was able to do. They then tied it a second time around. By the time they'd gone to a third or a fourth, it was impossible for me to break free. And then they gave us this little line, which I think is familiar to you by now. Sow a thought and reap an action. Sow an action and reap a habit. Sow a habit and reap a character. Sow a character and reap a destiny. So that sin is not only an expression of our enslavement, but the more that we are prepared to go down that road, the more we become enslaved. It is perfectly obvious in certain areas of addiction and so on. And indeed, addiction has become such a large part of the psychiatric and social welfare of our nation, which is actually testifying to the very enslavement that Jesus is addressing here. Now, we need to acknowledge, too, that this runs counter to contemporary thinking, because contemporary thinking is the reverse of this. If you go and explain to somebody that you're having difficulty in this way, they'll tell you that the problem is outside of you. It is that people have interfered with you, or they are placing constraints upon you, and you don't want to have anybody constraining you or disavowing your freedom to be what you're supposed to be. And if you look inside of yourself, you will be able to make sense of that. Well, that's why, again, we say to one another routinely, we better be considering all that is presented to us in the framework of our lives through the grid of our scriptures. Because what Jesus is saying here is the word of God. It is the truth of God. He is the truth of God. So that the Bible says that from the very beginning, our pattern by nature is to reject God's wisdom, is to rebel against God's authority, and is to suppress the truth about God himself. And if you think about that for a moment or two, you realize that that's fairly obvious as we consider our own lives and as we look around. Now, how does that express itself? Well, in a number of ways. Simply, that God has given to us, if you like, the Maker's instructions. He said, this is how life is to be lived. I made you, I fashioned you, and I have given you the instructions for life in my book. Now, I don't know about you, but I'm not a very good instruction reader. I have people that do that for me. One person. Sue's very detailed on that. And so I'd say, you do it and tell me what to do. But and sometimes I launch off ahead of the game and realize, oh, you made a complete mess of the whole thing. You know, you've got screws going in 15 directions and nothing will eventually look the way it's supposed to look. Why don't you pay attention to the Maker's instructions? Well, because the Maker's instructions say things about marriage. They say things about sex. They say things about purity. They say things about honesty. They say things that are all regarded in contemporary culture as man-made constraints with a religious tinge that will prevent you from being all that you might be. The Bible says, no, you've got it completely upside down. Did you ever as a child lie on the floor and look up at the ceiling long enough to wonder whether you were actually on the ceiling or on the floor? Is anybody who does that? Anyone? It's because I think I have a psychiatric condition otherwise. Well, you know, life was pretty boring in Glasgow on a Saturday, you know. It's pouring outside. What should I do? I just lie on the floor and imagine I'm on the ceiling. But that's it. Our world is upside down. It's a contemporary article of faith that you can be whatever you choose to be. And the ultimate expression of it in the present climate is, of course, choose from a variety of genders. Incidentally, that is only a further expression of that same mentality which is pervasive throughout our culture. The idea, it is actually, is, you know, it's a statement of faith that I can choose to be whatever I want to be and that nobody tells me how to live my life because I am the center of my own universe. I believe that I should be able to do what I want to do without anyone interfering at all. Of course, what happens in that is it doesn't work. It doesn't work because it is the embodiment of self-centeredness. And when I'm a self-centered person, my needs come first. They come first before anybody else, before my wife. Now, I got a real problem if she's operating on the same basis. When my needs come first, when I'm self-centered, then I will seek to use people to achieve my own objectives, to get out of situations what I want out of situations. And the more that I do that, the more I become enslaved to that kind of mentality. And this is the sin. This is the bondage from which we are liberated through Jesus. Augustine, in his book has a long quote on this, and I want to read it to you. I hope you like it. This is what Augustine says. He says, "At times, a man's slave, worn out by the commands of an unfeeling master." So I'm working for Mr. Jones, and he's driving me nuts, and he's wearing me out. "That slave then finds rest in running away. Whither, he says, can the servant of sin flee? Himself he carries with him wherever he flees. An evil conscience flees not from itself. It has no place to go. It follows itself. Yea, he cannot withdraw from himself, for the sin he commits is within. He has committed sin to obtain some bodily pleasure. The pleasure passes away, the sin remains. What delighted is gone, the sting has remained behind." And then he writes, "Oh, evil bondage." Now that's what Jesus is addressing here. And it's wonderful. I mean, it's so good, isn't it? Look at that verse. "The slave does not remain in his house forever. The son remains forever." A slave has no permanent place in the family. Think of upstairs, downstairs, or Downton Abbey, or whatever you want. And all those folks that were down the stairs in the kitchen. They could be dismissed at a moment if they didn't do a very good job. They could be sold. They could be given away. And the presence of someone who is living in an enslaved position is determined, his continuance is determined by his or her performance. As long as I perform well, maybe I'll be able to stay. And if I don't perform well, maybe they'll get rid of me. That's why the slave does not remain in the house forever. But the son cannot be anything other than the son. And ultimately, the son here, the ultimate son, is the Lord Jesus Christ. And what Jesus is saying is that when men and women are united to me, when they become sons of the Heavenly Father, then there's freedom. But as long as, he says to these Jewish listeners at this immediate context, as long as you reject my words, you live in servile and slavish fear. And if you think about the ultimate fear of life being the fear of death, you realize what an enslavement it is to live your whole life realizing that there is an inevitability about this that we cannot handle at all. Unless somebody sets us free from that fear. How could we be set free from the fear of death? Because the wages of sin is death. Sin pays wages. We know that. But the gift of God is eternal life through Jesus Christ. You see, the religious person views God not as a father, but as a boss. And if you view God as like the boss, then again, the only way that you're going to be able to make it is to keep obeying the commands. Hopefully making the boss pleased with you. And what that inevitably does is it creates phenomenal anxiety. I don't know if he's pleased with me. I don't know if God is pleased with me. How can I know that he's pleased with me? So anxiety on the one hand, and then anger on the other hand. Because in my self-assertiveness, I'm tempted to believe that I'm not getting what I deserve out of this program. I tried to be a good person. I started to go to church. I actually began reading one of those through the Bibles and so on, through the New Testament in a year. And here I am. Is that not because you don't understand who God is? You see, when God is your Father, then all of that goes away. That's why Jesus says elsewhere, if you being earthly or evil know how to give good gifts to your children, how much more will your Heavenly Father give good gifts to them that ask him? Only Jesus is qualified to set us free. Only Jesus sets us free from the settled habit of rejecting his wisdom, rebelling against his authority, and enthroning ourselves. But as long as his word has no place in us. That's verse 37. I know you're the offspring of Abram. I know you have a great lineage. I know you have a great background. But the fact is, you'd like to kill me. And the reason you would is because my word finds no place in you. But if the Son sets you free, you will be free indeed. You remember when we come to Easter time and the gospel writers tell us of the way in which Jesus was arrested and so on, and you come to the end of the section in Matthew's gospel where he records this. This is 27 of Matthew. When morning came, all the chief priests and the elders of the people took counsel against Jesus to put him to death, and they bound him. They bound him. They tied him up. They curtailed his liberty. They made it impossible for him to escape, and then they killed him. In other words, Christ, as the second person of the Trinity, gave up his freedom, was bound and enslaved in order that we might be set free from the bondage of our own sinful propensities. Hundreds of years before Jesus came, the prophets were writing about these very things and pointing out the very stupidity of man without God. Surely he has borne our griefs and carried our sorrows, Isaiah writes. We esteemed him stricken, smitten by God. He was pierced for our transgressions. He was crushed for our iniquities. Upon him was the chastisement that brought us peace, and with his wounds we are healed. All we like sheep have gone astray. We've turned everyone to his own way, and the Lord has laid on him the iniquity of us all. Not a very pleasant diagnosis, is it? It's not easy, I think, to be a doctor, especially when you have to take those reports and those blood tests and finally come out and say what's going on. I mean, sometimes, I guess, it's the good news, but often it's fairly daunting. And you see, self-centered, self-righteous, self-oriented humanity has no way to deal with this, except when Jesus opens our eyes. What the Bible is saying is that we're all like stupid sheep. We wander away from him. We've got self-righteous excuses as to why we do what we do. We've got futile attempts at remedying our own condition. We'd love to set ourselves free, but we can't. And when he sets us free, it's an amazing freedom. Freedom not to do as I please, but to do what pleases him. The freedom to do what I ought, because doing that now pleases me. You think about it in marital terms. I mean, the curtailing of one's own freedom in a love relationship makes it possible then to serve others. And Christ epitomizes this because he has curtailed his own freedom in order that we might then know the freedom that only he can bring. The hymn writers helped me with so much of this stuff. And this is one of my favorite hymns by George Matheson, who lived in the 19th century. You know these words, but I want you to listen to them, because this is the great mystery of Christian freedom. It goes like this. Make me a captive, Lord, and then I shall be free. Force me to render up my sword, and I shall conquer be. I sink in life's alarms when by myself I stand. I can do this. I can fix this. I've got this. Imprison me within thine arms, and strong shall be my hand. My will is not my own till thou hast made it thine. If it would reach the monarch's throne, it must its crown resign. It only stands unbent amid the clashing strife, when on thy bosom it is lent and found in thee its life. And better still, Cowper. This is a poem entitled Love Constraining to Obedience. No strength of nature can suffice to serve the Lord aright. And what she has, that is strength of nature, and what she has, she misapplies for want of clearer light. How long beneath the law I lay in bondage and distress. That's it. God is a boss. All I can do is hope that I please him enough or make sure that I don't annoy him. How long beneath the law I lay in bondage and distress, I toiled the precept to obey, but toiled without success because we can't do it. Then to abstain from outward sin was more than I could do. Now, if I feel its power within, I feel I hate it too. Then all my servile works were done, a righteousness to raise. Now, freely chosen in the Son, I freely choose his ways. What shall I do, was then the word, that I may worthier grow? What shall I render to the Lord, is my inquiry now. To see the law by Christ fulfilled and hear his pardoning voice changes a slave into a child and duty into choice. And Jesus says, you religious guys with such a terrific background, you will know the truth, and the truth will set you free.
0: 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He'll return in just a moment to close today's program. 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This is a book that contrasts the view of modern science with the Christian faith, and you may have friends who think that the scientific view of the world is in opposition to what the Bible teaches. Well, in this audiobook, John Lennox demonstrates that science and Christian belief actually align in more ways than we may realize. For example, he explains how contemporary discoveries about the origin and development of the universe align with the biblical record of creation. He also explains how the New Testament record of Jesus' life, death, and resurrection is historically verifiable and stands up to the most rigorous methods of scientific scrutiny. Now, for a limited time, we're offering the audiobook, Can Science Explain Everything?, as a free download to help you deepen your understanding of how the natural world affirms what God's Word tells us. 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
1: Father, thank you that your Word is your Word. And thank you for the opportunity to turn to it again in this evening hour. I pray, Lord, that any cloudiness that is there in our minds as a result of my ineptitude may be banished, that the clarity that we finally rest in is the clarity which comes by way of the Holy Spirit applying things to us. How marvelous, how wonderful. Amen.
0: I'm Bob Lapine. What is your greatest fear? Ultimately, for most of us, it's death. We'll hear a reassuring message tomorrow as we learn about Jesus' bold proclamation concerning this mortal enemy of ours. The Bible teaching of Alistair Begg is furnished by Truth for Life, where the learning is for living.
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3: The environment naturally produces hazardous waste without the help of man. ashes from a wood fire can contain enough naturally occurring radioactivity to be classified as hazardous waste. Uranium and other radioactive elements occur naturally in the environment and can be dissolved in groundwater. Chlorofluorocarbons, manufactured for refrigeration, are also spewed from volcanoes. Also called CFCs, these chemicals are thought by some scientists to degrade the Earth's ozone layer. The fact is, nature produces more hazardous waste than does man. Since hazardous waste is a natural part of the creation, one might expect a well-designed creation to have the ability to process hazardous materials into harmless substances. Science is beginning to discover how the Creator has designed the creation to deal with this problem. Scientists have learned how several bacteria decontaminate water that carries dissolved uranium. One species of bacterium combines the phosphate in the water with the uranium to make uranium phosphate crystals. These crystals are stored harmlessly in the bacterium. Another species uses enzymes to make uranium ore and then settles harmlessly out of the water. Another species has been discovered that breaks down the CFCs. The creation is indeed well designed. In fact, the Creator's solutions to hazardous waste will help us learn how to clean up the messes we make.
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6: 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Be my rock of refuge, a fortress of defense to save me. 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
8: Hi, this is Jim Daly from Focus on the Family, and thanks for listening today on The Cornerstone.
9: I think it's important for people to realize that our freedom is not free. There are sacrifices made by their families. So I really want to speak to that spouse that is left at home, either man or woman. I think they often feel unseen and unrecognized. They're desperate for adult conversation and just someone to know that they care.
10: Beth Runkle is our guest today on Focus on the Family with Jim Daly. Thanks for joining us. I'm John Fuller.
8: John, military life can be incredibly challenging for families. We've had a number of guests on from time to time, and they've talked about that, and they've written some great resources. We want to touch this again today. I mean, when we get to deployments, I was not in the military. My brother Mike was in the Navy and did that four-year stint, and, you know, he'd be out at sea for 6 months. We'd say goodbye in Long Beach, and then he'd be out in the Pacific for 6 months, and come home and we'd all go down to the pier to greet him. He wasn't married at the time, and I think that served him well. But there are many, many married people in the military, and we want to honor you by talking about how to overcome some of these challenges so that you can do it in a God-honoring way, serve the country, which is amazing, and we thank you for that service, and then to keep your family together as you do it.
10: Mm-hmm. And Beth Runkle is a military spouse. Her husband served in the Air Force for 25 years. Beth has experienced all the realities you were just touching on, Jim, the deployments, the moves, and seasons of being a solo parent. And she's captured her insights and experiences in a great little book called Another Move, God, 30 Encouragements to Embrace Your Life as a Military Wife.
8: Beth, welcome to Focus on the Family. It's good to have you.
9: Thanks. It's an honor to be on here, and especially to speak encouragement to our military families who we know go through a lot of challenges.
8: Oh, they do. You think of the past 20 years. I mean, there's been a lot of stress on military families, and that's why we want to talk about it today. So first of all, thank you and your husband for that service. He was a pilot, correct?
9: Correct.
8: In the Air Force?
9: Yes.
8: Okay, good. And he's out now. You did 25 years. And how are you guys right now? You made it.
9: Well, it's been quite a journey. I didn't really like the military in the beginning.
8: Yeah.
9: I was not a fan. We moved three times our first year of marriage. Hmm. And then we showed up to my husband's operational base and he deployed to
8: So you were overcoming things pretty early. I mean, it wasn't like you had a honeymoon, a military honeymoon.
9: No. And honestly, I thank God for his sovereignty in not allowing me to know what I was signing up for.
8: Yeah.
9: My husband really hadn't told me much what to expect. He had changed careers and become a pilot while we were engaged. So life really changed. He wasn't being deceitful on purpose. But
8: yeah, it just changed.
9: Yeah, things changed and he didn't really know what to expect either. But I believe I wouldn't want to have married him if I would have known what kind of control I would be giving up over my life. And my husband's a great man. I'm super happily married. But God knew that I couldn't know what I was getting into.
8: You would have said no.
9: I think so,
8: That's what I'm hearing you say. Mm-hmm. I mean, some people are going, wow, that's refreshingly honest. But that it is quite amazing. And so those early years, painting that picture, you know, you talked about the first year of all that movement, plus this, if I could say it this way, correct me if I'm wrong, but this underlying resentment.
9: For sure,
8: that you're feeling. Mm-hmm. How did that not trickle into your relationship?
9: Well, absolutely, it did trickle into our relationship.
8: What did that look like? Like just bitterness? Like, oh, you're gone again? Okay, bye.
9: Yeah. It was bitterness mainly towards the military, just all the inconveniences they were causing in our life. You know, vacations canceled, trips canceled. We don't live near family. We keep moving. I had been very career-oriented, and this was obviously hard to, you know, stay in a career moving three times. Anytime there was a hurricane, he would bravely fly away in the fighter jet and leave me to deal with no electricity and flooding.
8: Wow. That's interesting. that's not typically what the man of the house does. But
9: they have to protect the million-dollar aircraft.
8: Yeah, I get it. Yeah.
9: Yeah, so they have to get them out of there.
8: My Toyota isn't quite worth that, but, you know.
9: Yeah, but I also wasn't a believer, so I had a very worldly perspective. Mm-hmm. And what about me? What about what I want to do? What about my goals?
8: Well, that's important to know. Thank you, because I was thinking somebody's got to be pushing me to ask the question, well, you guys signed up for this. Like, why didn't you know this would be what you lived with?
9: Well, I don't know that a military spouse ever really knows what they signed up for, to be honest. The military member did. And part of what caused my trajectory on this to change was that initially, I thought it's just your job and my job. And why do I have to live in your shadow? And why does it all have to be what the military says?
8: Fair question, but I think I got a military answer for you, which is, that's what you signed up for.
9: Yeah, well, and my husband actually looked at me. I said pretty much that same comment to him one time. And he looked at me, he put his hands up, and he said, I don't know what you want me to do. I'm in the military. But what I didn't understand that God taught me through getting saved and then sanctifying me is that when a man or woman serves in uniform, it is a calling, not really unlike a clergy calling. It's something that they feel is a special duty or obligation that they have to perform. And so when I began to see that, then knowing the sovereignty of God and that I'm married to this man, which I didn't know what I was getting into, but God knew. You know,
8: let me interrupt because, this applies beyond the military.
9: Oh, it does.
8: What you're saying is cultural implications here. Being a Christian married woman and that need to be in your man's corner and what that does to you as one flesh, being made in his image, male and female, the two becoming one flesh. You are together in this. And so much today, and you said your career-mindedness and how much you kicked against the goads here when you got in the military. Speak to that need, though, for complementary approaches, that a wife has a role, a husband has a role in the design God has given us. And it's not subjugation. I mean, we're talking about partnership in life together. And sometimes that requires you to sacrifice and sometimes him to sacrifice. But what hit that?
9: Yeah. Well, first of all, I think I had to see that God had a calling on my life also to support my man in the military. I didn't carry the weapons, which is really good because that would be dangerous for everyone. I didn't wear the uniform, but I had a call to reach people in the military with the message of Jesus Christ, but also to cheerlead him. And we began to be the hands and feet of Jesus to the troops that my husband supported and their families. And there's brokenness in the military, just like there is in the rest of the world. But the military cares for the families a little bit more than the civilian world. And so what a blessing for us that God took us out of our selfish nature and said, I'm going to call you to serve these people in my name.
8: Yeah.
9: And originally, I didn't want to be a supportive command spouse. I wanted to do my own thing. But then God changed my perspective and said, this is a calling for your whole family. My kids drove around in the car with me for hours every week, delivering meals to people in need. My kids helped me clean people's houses when they had surgery. And they helped me unpack a lot of boxes for people.
8: Mm-hmm. Yeah.
9: But what a blessing that we had to see that it's not about us.
8: Yeah.
9: But I do think women, we are our husband's main cheerleader. And that doesn't mean that we can't have things that we do, but we have to cheerlead them, support them. And I think that we get the biblical role of submission wrong. It's not being a doormat.
8: Of course not.
9: But I think it's expressing opinions and giving input, but not aggressively dominating our husbands. It's balance between those two.
8: Yeah.
9: And I was a blessing to my husband as he served his nation and to the people in our midst. And I got to host Bible studies with women sitting on the floor of my base house, host marriage groups with my husband, open my home to people.
8: Yeah.
9: And it was a season. You know, I'm doing really cool things now. And my husband, who was a colonel in the Air Force, is helping keep our house clean.
8: That's great. The time has come, my man. But let me ask you this, because you reference it. I want to capture it.
9: Yes.
8: You had a before Christ in the military. You had a confession of faith in Christ and then being a Christian in the military. Just quickly describe that. How long were you in the military? How did you come to faith in Christ? Was your husband in that situation with you? Describe it. I think there was an older mentoring couple that helped you, right?
9: Yes. So we moved three times. Then he deployed. He would deploy four times during the 2.5 years that we lived there. Marriage was hard because he wasn't home very much. And when he was, honestly, I wasn't very easy to be around. Our marriage was hard primarily because of me. You know, I didn't realize how disrespectful that came across to him, to hate this thing that he loves. It's a lifelong dream. That's a calling.
8: Yeah. And it probably oozed out of every pore of your body. I can imagine. It's like, yeah, I'm fed up with this.
9: Yeah.
8: And that he probably didn't know, like putting his hands up and say, what do you want me to do? I'm committed in the military. I mean, it'd be illegal. They'll throw me in the brig if I left the military.
9: Right. And he had just finished pilot training, so he had a significant commitment.
8: Yeah.
9: So while he was deployed, I really just found myself lonely, longing, and I turned to what had been a childhood comfort for me. I had been raised in a loving church-going home, but I never really understood a personal relationship with Jesus. And at this church, I met some neighbors. They were my parents' age. They found out my husband was deployed and just took me under their wing, let me sit with them, would invite me over, invited me to their Bible studies. And I realized in them that they had something that I didn't have, which was a thriving relationship with Jesus. At the same time, my husband was deployed, living in tents. And on deployment, you are either flying, doing your mission, working out, eating. And he spent the rest of that time in the chapel at tent, asking the chaplain questions, learning. So we were on these parallel journeys. He had not been raised regularly going to church. They'd gone some. We were on these parallel journeys, and it wasn't until we moved again that God saw fit to intersect our journeys. And it was in a Bible study on the book of Genesis, which is what my book is on, where we really finally understood the plan of salvation and surrendered our lives to Jesus.
8: There is that difference. And I, you know, if you haven't recognized that difference, man, we want you to get in touch with us because we'll explain that to you. There is something about a commitment to Christ that's different than socially committing to Christ. It's different.
9: Yeah, you can go to church your whole life and not know Jesus, because there is great freedom in following him.
8: Yeah.
9: Especially for the military life. The only thing that you are certain of is uncertainty in the military life, but God means control.
8: Yeah.
9: He is steady. He is surefast. He knows everything. I love to say he outranks even the generals.
8: Mm. Yeah, and that's so good. I love your honesty, though, and I'm sure everybody watching and listening appreciates that. I mean, the battles that you had with your husband. What do you want me to do? This sounds like everybody's marriage.
9: He was more patient than me.
8: Yeah, you know, but that angst. I mean, and you can almost be in any profession. There's going to be a certain kind of angst that you get. That. Mm-hmm. The person that has to travel a lot for their job. You're always on the road. That's that argument, you
9: right.
8: know, not far different from the military.
9: Yes.
8: In that context, you know, many military spouses that are listening to us, and we have many that do listen to us and watch us, and we're grateful for each one of you, but they feel overwhelmed mm-hmm. by deployments and uncertainty like you just talked about. Give us some of those practical steps that you mentioned in the book about how they can battle that great metaphor, how they can battle those feelings of uncertainty as they move through their service commitment.
9: Yes, I think that fear, overwhelming fear, is a big tool the enemy uses for the military spouse who's back at home.
8: Mm.
9: And we do have to go to battle with our own weapons, our weapons of prayer, and then using truth to overcome that. I have a story of when my husband was deployed in the Middle East, and I was watching the news, and I knew he was up in the air in the no-fly zone over northern and southern Iraq. I don't remember which one it was at the time. But the news was covering that the anti-aircraft missiles were so prevalent that day that there was really no visibility. So the things that they send out to jam those, to keep them from being able to hit the aircraft, there was just too many for them to effectively jam them all. And so it was a minefield. And, you know, I'm watching the news and they're telling me this, and I'm freaking out because I know
8: your husband's up in the air.
9: I know
8: there
9: he's
8: somewhere.
9: In the air, right? And I'm reeling with anxiety, and I'm just learning about the Lord. And I had, you know, been taught Philippians 4:6-7. And I'm like, hey, let me try to do this, you know, which tells us do not be anxious about anything, but in everything, by prayer, with thanksgiving, present your requests to the Lord, and the peace of God, which surpasses all understanding, will guide your hearts and minds in the knowledge of Christ Jesus our Lord. And so I did what it said to do. I turned off the news. I got off social media. I went and I got my Bible, and it was telling me thanksgiving. And I'm like, what can I be thankful for? How has God been faithful in my life? And honestly, I was struggling. I just have anxiety.
8: Mm-hmm.
9: So God says, go to my word. And I'm new to the Bible at this point.
8: Yeah.
9: But I come across the story of Exodus, and God's like, remember what I did? I parted the Red Sea. I made water stand up, and I defeated the Pharaoh and all their chariots and all their army. Do you think I can't take care of this Iraqi anti-aircraft missiles?
8: Mm-hmm.
9: But I have come to learn God is amazing. He is telling us what to do in our brain, in our body. There is now scientific evidence that tells us gratitude and anxiety and fear, they cannot coexist in our brain.
8: Mm.
9: If we turn on gratitude, it is going to push out those anxious thoughts. And I like to teach people why we have to do this. And I like the analogy of a bathtub. Most people have to put their kid in the bathtub at some point.
8: Hopefully.
9: Yeah, hopefully. You know, and when you put your kid in the bathtub, you notice the water level come up. And that's the physics law of displacement that tells us we cannot be full of two things at the same time.
8: Mm.
9: So the same is true with our brain. We can't just tell ourselves not to be anxious. We have to push it out.
8: Fill it with something.
9: And we fill it with thanksgiving, with faith, with truth from God's word. But then science is telling us that is how we get rid of the anxious thoughts. It's with gratitude, remembering that God has been faithful before, so he can be trusted to be faithful right now. And we just can't feed that anxiety, you know?
8: Oh,
9: you,
8: yeah.
9: You can't have the news constantly on. You can't be checking, because honestly, that doesn't do anything. You can't control what they're doing across the ocean, but God can, and he's on his throne, and he is watching over. And I love Psalm 46, which, you know, it says, God makes war cease. Mm-hmm. He protects from our enemies' weapons.
8: That's mm-hmm. so good.
10: Well, this is Focus on the Family with Jim Daly, and today our guest is Beth Runkle, and we're covering some of the content that she captured in her excellent devotional called Another Move, God, 30 Encouragements to Embrace Your Life as a Military Wife. 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
8: Beth, let me ask you, you do use a fascinating analogy about laser-guided or precision-guided missiles. You know, again, there's so much allegory or metaphor in the scripture about military engagement and spiritual warfare is just one.
9: Yes.
8: But talk about that idea of precision-guided weapons and how prayer becomes like that.
9: Yes. The U.S. military is so superior because of the awesome training, but also the technological advancements of our weapons. And all of our branches of military now are rolling out laser-guided weapon systems that they are using that give incredible accuracy. Now, everybody, when they join the military, whether they're Coast Guard, Air Force, Space Force, Army, Navy, they all are taught in basic training how to use a weapon. Most of them, it's the M4 assault rifle. But our special forces, when they go out, they are not taking that traditional firearm by itself to go do their operation. If they use an M4, they're going to smack on a night vision scope and a laser-guided system. The laser-guided system gives them incredible accuracy. Mm. My husband used to fly the F-117 stealth fighter, and they dropped bombs. And they flew very high because they had to be stealthy. So he would do his operations at 10,000 feet above the target. Mm-hmm. He would drop that laser on a particular window, on a particular floor of a large building. Wherever that laser, one pane of that window, wherever it was pointed, the weapon would hit every single time.
8: Amazing accuracy.
9: Amazing accuracy. Prayer, that is our precision-guided laser weapon that we can use, but we have to pick it up. We can't leave it on the ground. Just like our troops would never leave their M4 on the ground to go to battle. We have to go to battle with that weapon. Only we are calling the greatest marksman to ever exist to go to battle for us. He is available, but we have to pray. And that is a much more powerful weapon than even our U.S. forces have.
8: Yeah, I mean, and one is spiritual and one is material,
9: yes,
8: obviously. But, I mean, that's a great analogy because it motivates you to think about how to pray and how to be specific.
10: Mm-hmm.
8: I'm going to turn a little bit of a corner here because most people, like I said, my own family's experience was my one brother out of five kids served in the military. That's probably pretty common in the U.S. You might have one of your siblings that went. Maybe your dad or your grandfather was in the military. The point being, fewer of us go into the military than don't. And so in that context, those of us that haven't been in the military, what are things we can do to honor them and to encourage them? And we see them in public. And of course, if you go get a cup of coffee, I try to buy the guys that are there something, or a restaurant tab I pick up from time to time if four guys are sitting around the table. And they're always so very kind and very willing to allow us to do that. It's good. But what else can we do?
9: Yes. Well, I think that the person in uniform does get some recognition, but often the family doesn't as much, you know?
8: Yeah, that's true.
9: They don't have that billboard.
8: Right.
9: I think it's important for people to realize that our freedom is not free. There are sacrifices made by their families. So I really want to speak to that spouse that is left at home, either man or woman. I think they often feel unseen and unrecognized. They're desperate for adult conversation and just someone to know that they care. It can be a pathway to the gospel, I believe, by showing them care, by reaching out to them. You can let them sit with you at church. You don't know how lonely it is to sit by yourself. Most people at church, they're couples. And when your spouse isn't there, you feel very lonely.
8: Yeah.
9: Offer to bring them a meal. Offer to watch their kids so they get a break.
8: That's a good one.
9: Yeah. Offer a play date, because honestly, that might even be better for some people because they are desperate for adult conversation. Ask if they're comfortable. You could offer a hug because they haven't had adult touch. And then practical things, especially over the holidays, help them do some of the things that you need to do to feel like it's a normal Christmas holiday. For example, help put up their tree or their Christmas lights. You know, some people, that might be really hard. Mm-hmm. And not having that makes their emptiness or their absence that much more prevalent. So you can offer to do that. And I also think the weekends are the hardest parts because people tend to hang out with their family on the weekends. But if your significant other isn't there, you feel the loneliness. So you could just invite them, hey, we're having a game night, or come have a meal with us.
8: Yeah.
9: You don't have to not be with your family. Invite them to be a part of yours.
8: It feels so much like adopt a family. Adopt a military family,
9: yes.
8: Right? And it's a good thing. And man, churches should do that. Mm-hmm. I hadn't thought of that. But if you're a pastor, man, why not encourage your folks to do that, especially if you're near a base, a military base, where hopefully that would be encouraged. Mm-hmm. I think right now, I've had the privilege of visiting the Pentagon and meeting some of the key leaders there, and I'm really encouraged how open they are about

0: and thank for you. All the service of your husband and your family.
1: Oh, it was our joy and pleasure.
0: Are your kids doing well?
1: Our kids are doing great. Military life does not come without challenges. For military kids, our kids moved 9 and 10 times in their school years.
0: Yeah.
1: But yeah, they're doing great. They both have recently graduated from Liberty University. And our daughter is a Christian music artist and doing really well, and really has a great ministry to Gen Z, talking about the freedom found in Christ.
0: That's so good. Well, your other child, the son?
1: Our son is
0: don't
1: married.
0: Don't leave him out.
1: Yeah. Yeah, our son is married. Our son is adopted. We struggled with infertility.
0: Yeah.
1: And that's a part of our journey. He's married and happy living in Dallas. And we have lots of other spiritual children that we get to do life with through the ministry.
0: I'm sure. Well, that leadership that you and your husband provided in the military was so good. Thank you for that. And let me turn to the listener. Focus on the Family's here for you. And if this is touching a need in your heart, if you're in the military, get in touch with us. We want to help you get a copy of this. And you know, we'll send it to you. Just let us know you're there, and we'll trust others will cover the cost of that. If you can make a gift to Focus on the Family, we'll say thank you by sending a copy of Beth's book, Another Move, God, 30 Encouragements to Embrace Your Life as a Military Wife. And perhaps you can pass that on to a friend in the military, a family member, or maybe you want to keep it and read up. The application is broader than just military. These are attitudes of people under stress. Yeah. That's probably just about each and every one of us. You know, when you give to Focus on the Family, there is fruit. And sometimes we hold back. We should share more often. But I want to give you an idea. Lexi, who was touched by the ministry and what she wrote and said to us. She said, thank you for the many encouraging programs and resources you provide. After my husband returned from a deployment to Afghanistan with PTSD and a traumatic brain injury, the past 2 years have been incredibly difficult for our family as we navigate marriage, parenting, and healing. Recently, one of your episodes reminded me that my identity is not defined by these struggles, but by who I am in Christ. And man, that is awesome.
2: Yeah, what a terrible thing to go through, but I'm so glad that we could reach out and help.
0: Yeah, and unfortunately, those are the byproducts of war. Mm-hmm. And, you know, these are just the prices that our military members give to protect our freedom. Mm-hmm. So you can provide much needed support for folks like Lexi by doing your ministry through Focus on the Family. Be the person supplying that ministry through the conduit of Focus. Mm-hmm.
2: Yeah, donate today and get your copy of Another Move, God, when you call 800, the letter A and the word family, or online at focusonthefamily.com/broadcast. And on behalf of the entire team, thanks for listening to Focus on the Family with Jim Daly. I'm John Fuller, inviting you back as we once again help you and your family thrive in Christ.

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2: It's not difficult to determine the quality of tea. All you need to do is dip the tea bag in boiling water and then take a sip. The truth is in the flavor. In like manner, to measure a person's integrity, simply drop them into an impossible situation and see what happens. Today on Insight for Living, Chuck Swindoll points to one of his favorite Old Testament characters. Esther lived in treacherous times. And in the crucible of a crisis, she discovered something that made all the difference: the quiet, transforming power of waiting on the Lord.
3: When you wait on the Lord, you don't have to walk around in a daze, humming Sweet Hour Prayer or some other old hymn. You don't have to go out on some hillside and strum a guitar all by yourself. Mostly, you keep up your regular activities. You go right on with your business. Your spirit, however, settles into a posture of trust as you prayerfully place your problem into the Lord's hands, and you wait for His timing and for His strength. That's right where we find Esther in today's account. When she accepted her mission to save her people, the Jews, she asked Mordecai to gather all the Jews in Susa to pray and to fast for 3 days. She and her maidens did the same. The 3-day fast was a quiet yet powerful interlude in the queen's life. Waiting on the Lord strengthened her resolve. So when it came time for her to act, she was prepared emotionally and spiritually, and she knew that God was with her. I want to read for you sections from the 5th chapter of Esther, which describes the precarious moment when Queen Esther goes before the king uninvited. I'm reading again from the New American Standard Bible. Listen, please, as chapter 5 begins at verse 1. Now it came about on the 3rd day that Esther put on her royal robes and stood in the inner court of the king's palace in front of the king's rooms. And the king was sitting on his royal throne in the throne room opposite the entrance to the palace. When the king saw Esther the queen standing in the court, she obtained favor in his sight. And the king extended to Esther the golden scepter, which was in his hand. So Esther came near and touched the top of the scepter. Then the king said to her, "What is troubling you, Queen Esther? And what is your request? Even to half of the kingdom it shall be given to you." Esther said, "If it pleases the king, may the king and Haman come this day to the banquet that I have prepared for him." Then the king said, "Bring Haman quickly, that we may do as Esther desires." So the king and Haman came to the banquet which Esther had prepared. Now in verse 12, we get a glimpse of Haman's inflated ego. Don't miss that. Although honored to be invited to the banquet, he was obsessed with rage toward Mordecai. And what he did next sealed his fate. Now listen closely as I begin at verse 12. Haman also said, "Even Esther the queen, let no one but me come with the king to the banquet which she had prepared, and tomorrow also I am invited by her with the king." Yet all of this does not satisfy me every time I see Mordecai the Jew sitting at the king's gate. Then Zeresh, his wife, and all his friends said to him, "Have a gallows 50 cubits high made, and in the morning ask the king to have Mordecai hanged on it. Then go joyfully with the king to the banquet." And the advice pleased Haman, so he had the gallows made.
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4: When it comes to touching the heart, few things can be compared to a song or a story. We all know occasions where the right music mixed with the right lyrics wooed us back to God, or maybe a friend of ours, a song that our mother taught us or sang, or some song we heard in a church service years ago. There is nothing quite like the nostalgia that brings us like a magnet back to the heart of God, seems to soften the soil of our souls. And a story will do the same. When you have the right characters who carry out life issues in a plot that is mixed with adventure and surprise and some humor, along with purpose and an ultimate moral of the story, there's something about that story that sweeps us into a right state of mind. I don't know of a song that's found in the book of Esther, but what a story, huh? It's a story of adventure and suspense mixed with enough courage and hope and a little bit of humor and a measure of surprise, and it sort of holds our attention. I was thinking this past week how great it would be to make this story into a film, or to have it become a play where people who knew the Lord of the story could carry out with passion words like Mordecai, as he says to Esther in Esther 4, verse 14, "If you remain silent at this time, relief and deliverance will arise for the Jews from another place, and you and your father's house will perish. And who knows whether you have not attained royalty for such a time as this?" And with incredible courage, Esther answers Mordecai's admonition with, "Go and assemble all the Jews who are found in Susa and fast for me. Do not eat or drink for 3 days, night or day. I and my maidens also will fast in the same way. And thus she answers, I will go to the king, which is not according to law, and if I perish, I perish." And I can just hear the audience applaud as the curtain closes. And this grand speech that prepares her to step into the place where she is not invited and to do what the king had not expected. And she says, "If I perish, so be it." What courage. C.S. Lewis would have been proud of her. You may remember he is the one who said, we have people with heads and we have people with hearts. What we need is people with chests. The old American word is guts. We need people with guts who will say, "I will stand for this if I die." It's amazing what it does to the story of Esther. She says, "If I perish, I perish. But my conscience will not let me do other than what I've decided to do." I'm reminded of another who did the same. His name was Martin Luther. The date was April 18, 1521, at the Diet of Worms, where he said, "Here I stand. I can do no other God help me, amen. And the major prelates of the Roman church despised him to the bone, and they would have killed him if they could. They excommunicated him. But there he stood. God helped him. And he struck the torch that lit the fire for the Protestant Reformation. Would you do that? Would you be excommunicated from your church that stands against the very things of Scripture? Would you have that kind of guts? That's why we admire a woman like Esther. And she not only says she will do it, she does it. She doesn't talk theory and then deliver trash. She does what she says she will do, not knowing if she would live to see that evening sunset. Between chapter 4 and chapter 5 of this ancient book of Esther, there is a white space in my Bible, and there is in yours. Nothing is recorded. We began reading in chapter 5 of a woman who walks into the presence of the king, not knowing what the future held, literally breaking the law of the land to interrupt the king uninvited. And it's easy for us to pass over this white space and miss the significance of it. It represents a silent yet powerful interlude. How easy to forget the source of Esther's strength. How easy for us to believe that she was just sort of born with a Joan of Arc conscience. That she was a Florence Nightingale right out of the womb. Just as no one is born prejudiced, no one is born courageous. Do you teach your children to stand alone? Are you teaching your grandchildren to be people of character regardless? That is the way they will learn it. Better still, are you modeling it? That leaves the message permanently etched in their minds. You see, Esther did not come onto this earth with a courageous heart. She learned it from her mentor and adoptive father, Mordecai. He knew how far he could stretch her with his challenge, and she took the bait and said, "I'll do exactly as you have taught me to do." But remember, it isn't in her own heart. You may have already forgotten her request. She says in the 4th chapter, verse 16, "You and all the Jews in Susa fast for 3 days, and my maidens and I will do the same." I take it that implied in this time of fasting where they do not eat is also a time of prayer. She is waiting on the Lord. That's what fasting is all about. She has challenged Mordecai to round up as many as he can find who are the people of God in the streets of Susa and the vast residential areas where the Jews lived. And she is saying, "Pray for me, fast for me, and my maidens and I will do the same, and we will see what God will do. We will wait on the Lord." Now, even though there is white space between these two chapters, don't think for a moment that God is whiling away his time, busy with other things. During the period of no involvement, God is at work. That's the beauty of his invisibility. Not only is he invincible, he is invisible. He can be moving in 1,000 places at the same time, working in circumstances that are beyond our control. You see, during a waiting period, God is not only working in our hearts, he's working in the hearts of other people. And all the while, he is giving added strength. Hold your place here at Esther chapter 5 and turn ahead to Isaiah 40, verse 31. For some of you, it is a favorite verse of Scripture. Others, I'm convinced, have never seen it. Let me introduce it to you if you have not. Isaiah 40, 31. "Those who wait for the Lord will gain new strength. They will mount up with wings like eagles. They will run and not get tired. they will walk and not become weary. Even though Isaiah's pen put this on the manuscript centuries ago, that verse of scripture is as pertinent and relevant as what you read in the paper this morning, and far more trustworthy. Let me point out, if you like to mark certain things in your Bibles, from this verse, four things that happen when we wait. First, we gain new strength. Second, we get a better perspective. He says we will mount up with wings like eagles. Eagles can spot fish in a lake 3-4 miles away on a clear day. By soaring like eagles while waiting, we gain perspective on what we have been dealing with. We wait, we gain perspective. We get new strength. Third, we store up extra energy. We will run and not get tired. Notice it's future tense. When we do encounter the thing we have been dreading, we will encounter it with new strength. There will be extra energy. We'll run and not get tired. Fourth, we will deepen our determination to persevere. We will walk and not become weary. We'll deepen our determination to persevere. We'll gain new strength. We'll get better perspective. We'll store up extra energy. We'll deepen our determination to persevere. That's what happens when you wait. And you know what? During the period of waiting, nothing is happening. Nothing visible. You could easily teach yourself or tell yourself at the time, nothing is going to change. I'm waiting in vain. It's not going to change. Don't you believe it? That's one of those times you can't believe the enemy's message that's coming into your mind. In fact, look down at 41:10, still in Isaiah. 41:10, do not fear, for I am with you. Do not anxiously look about you. That's what we do when we wait, if our eyes are on the Lord. Do not anxiously look about you. I am your God. I will strengthen you. Surely I will help you. Surely I will uphold you with my righteous hand. Verse 13, for I am the Lord your God who upholds your right hand, who says to you, do not fear, I will help you. See, it's those kind of thoughts that Esther poured over when she was waiting for 3 days. Mordecai followed. Look back at Esther 4:17. Mordecai did just as Esther had commanded, because now the roles are reversed. He's no longer in charge. She is. Or better still, the Lord is. And the Lord has her heart, and she is now unafraid of what she's going to be facing. It is a silent yet powerful interlude in the time of the queen's life. And may I pause and say, this may be one of those times in your life. You see, God hasn't recorded Esther chapter 4 and chapter 5 for us to learn a little Persian history. God has recorded this book for us to apply it on a daily basis. Maybe it's time for you to fast and for you to call upon a few close friends to fast with you. Maybe it's time for you to say, I'm not going to get involved in this unpredictable and unprecedented situation. I don't know my way through. I can't find the path to walk, so I'm going to wait. In the meantime, I'm going to give it to God. I'm going to listen with a sensitive ear. I'm going to watch with a sensitive eye. Remember the psalmist's words? For this shall everyone that is godly pray unto thee in a time when thou mayest be found. Surely in the floods of great waters they shall not come nigh unto him. The psalmist says, thou art my hiding place. Thou shalt preserve me from trouble. Thou shalt compass me about with songs of deliverance. And God answers, I will instruct thee and teach thee in the way which thou shalt go. I will guide thee with mine eye. I will guide thee with mine eye. Do you hear that? The eye makes no sound when it moves. It requires a sensitive eye to watch the movement of God's directions. And all he may do is turn your attention in another direction, and that's all you may need. When you wait, you listen. You pore over a passage of his word that you love. You quietly give attention to His presence and to His direction. That's what happens in between these two chapters. You're going to love Esther's approach as she steps into the presence of the king. Your Bible is now open to Esther chapter 5. You will find her introducing a calm yet very wise plan. Now comes the moment of truth. The 3 days are over. She doesn't know if she's going to live through the first glance of the king. Watch closely. It came about on the third day that Esther put on her royal robes and stood in the inner court of the king's palace in front of the king's rooms. And the king was sitting on his royal throne in the throne room opposite the entrance to the palace. And it happened when the king saw Esther the queen standing in the court, she obtained favor in his sight. Now, look at that. She had no idea what would happen when she stepped into the courtroom of the king. She found favor in the king's sight. Put in the margin of your Bible, if you have a pen handy, Proverbs 16:7. Just trust me. Proverbs 16:7. When a man's ways please the Lord, he makes even his enemies to be at peace with him. Don't you love that verse? When my ways please the Lord, God honors that by doing something in the heart of my enemy. And in some period of time, and I don't know how long, he changes his heart toward me. You might also put Proverbs 21:1. The heart of the king in the hand of the Lord is like water. No king has ever made God sit up straight. God is not intimidated, no matter how powerful the authority. God is not chagrined in the presence of your enemy. He can handle him. He can even handle your husband. He can handle your wife. He can handle your kids. He can handle your pastor. He can handle the person that gives you grief, your ex-mate, that person who made you all those promises and then went bad on them. He can handle the most intimidating situation, because in the hand of the Lord, any heart is like water. Look at this woman. She walks in. She's not trembling. She's confident in God. And when the king saw Esther standing in the court, she not only obtained favor in his sight, he extended to Esther the golden scepter. Remember, she mentioned this in chapter 4 earlier when she was telling Mordecai she wasn't sure she could follow through. And now, confident, the king extends the scepter and she touches the top of the scepter, which is making a connection with the king. And look at his response. The king said to her, "What is troubling you, Queen Esther?" I love that. I mean, she didn't know what to expect. And he says to her, "What's on your mind? What's troubling you?" In fact, he goes further. "What is it that you request? What's your request? Even to half the kingdom, it will be given to you." Not only does she find favor, he says, "What do you want? Name it. It's yours." Now, this is her moment to rip on Haman, but she doesn't. She could have said, "I'm glad you asked. I've got a list of complaints you will never believe." She doesn't even tell him what's troubling her. This is a wise woman. She isn't in a hurry. You know why? She has been waiting on the Lord. You get in a hurry when you don't wait on the Lord. You do rash things. You operate from your hip pocket. You shoot off the top of your head. You run off at the mouth. You say things you wish to goodness you hadn't said a day or two later. But when you wait on the Lord, He's got a hold of your spirit. He's got you under His control. And look at her response. This is beautiful. Esther said, "If it please the king, may the king and Haman come this day to the banquet that I have prepared for him." Isn't that incredible? You say, what are you laughing at? Well, when in the world did she prepare the banquet? I thought she's been fasting. Well, she's been preparing the banquet while she was fasting. That represents enormous control. If you have ever dieted, you know what I'm talking about. Here is a woman for 3 days has been working with her maidens on this fabulous banquet she's going to serve her husband, the king, and her enemy, Haman.
2: Waiting on the Lord doesn't mean withdrawing from life. It means staying fully engaged while trusting Him completely. 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Esther and Nehemiah, two very different leaders, two very similar callings. 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I'm Bill Meyer. 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
6: This is John MacArthur welcoming you to Portraits of Grace. God said to Adam and Eve, "Be fruitful and multiply and fill the earth and subdue it and rule over the fish of the sea and over the birds of the air and over every living thing that moves on the earth." But Adam and Eve's sin cost them their sovereignty and brought a curse on the earth. Someday that curse will be reversed and God's people will once again inherit the earth. In the meantime, be encouraged to know that even when evil people seem to prosper, God is in complete control. Rejoice in that assurance and seek to be all that He wants you to be until our Lord Jesus Christ returns. This is John MacArthur, hoping you'll join me again for Portraits of Grace.

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2: American Family News, I'm Rusty Pugh. President Trump stating he is in no hurry to make a deal to end the war in the Middle East as Iran considers a new U.S. proposal. Trey Yingst has more from Tel Aviv.
3: Iran's foreign ministry says they are reviewing a new U.S. proposal. This comes as Pakistan's interior minister made a last-minute trip to the Iranian capital of Tehran for talks aimed at moving a possible agreement forward. With a focus on Iran's nuclear program and the Strait of Hormuz, the Islamic Republic recently created what they call the Persian Gulf Strait Authority to force vessels to coordinate directly with Iran in order to pass through the strait. Iran is still playing games as it relates to these negotiations, and there are real questions as the clock is ticking.
2: The Department of Justice is bringing charges against former Cuban President Raul Castro in a new indictment that accuses him of downing civilian planes and more. Acting U.S. Attorney General Todd Blanche.
4: President Trump is committed to restoring a very simple but important principle. If you kill Americans, we will pursue you, no matter who you are, no matter what title you hold, and in this case, no matter how much time has passed.
2: The latest Fox News poll shows most voters are worried about high costs, and many think the last assassination attempt was staged. Jessica Rosenthal has more.
5: The latest Fox News poll finds 39% of voters approve of the job the president's doing. Just 29% approve of his handling of the economy, with a little more than half of voters saying rising gas prices are a major problem for them, and the same number saying they're financially worse off than they were 2 years ago. The polling also found 30% think the assassination attempt of the president at last month's White House Correspondents' Dinner was staged, with younger voters far more likely to be suspicious than seniors and white evangelicals. Jessica Rosenthal, Fox News.
2: A former state attorney general is sharing his thoughts on the NAACP's call for a boycott of college sports in the South. Caleb Castile has prepared this report.
6: What does college football have to do with redistricting?
7: This was the question posed by Curtis Hill when asked about his thoughts on the NAACP's plan to boycott collegiate athletics across several southern states, who they believe to have laws in place to undermine black voters. Hill says that he is deeply disappointed but not surprised with this action taken by the NAACP. He stated that the NAACP has an unholy partnership with the Democratic Party, tagging anything they want to take down as racist. Hill, a former attorney general for the state of Indiana, also noted the organization's decision to call out seven southern states, however choosing not to call out the redistricting in California and Virginia, plans that are believed to leave more power in those states towards the Democrats. He also said the NIL is one of the main reasons why modern-day athletes are not going to stand with the NAACP.
6: And whether it's for a noble cause or not, to think that a young kid who has an opportunity to make hundreds of thousands of dollars, or in many cases millions of dollars, to turn that down for some type of social justice product, that's just not going to happen.
7: I'm Caleb Castile.
2: Almost 40 years to the day, police in Virginia believe they've solved the cold case murder.
8: For decades, detectives in Virginia Beach, Virginia, refused to give up on solving the cold case mystery of who raped and killed 22-year-old Roberta Walls. Investigators say advances in DNA technology helped identify 66-year-old Charles Berry as the suspect and led to his arrest in Connecticut. So nearly 40 years after the brutal murder of the young library employee, police say persistence and modern forensic science may finally have brought justice to a decades-old cold case. Carmen Roberts, Fox News.
2: And finally, millions are getting ready to hit the road for what's expected to be another record-setting Memorial Day travel weekend.
9: Nearly 45 million Americans are expected to travel at least 50 miles from home for Memorial Day weekend, according to AAA. And while that's a new high, it barely edges out last year's number for the holiday travel period that starts today and ends on Monday. 39 million of us are expected to drive, while another 3.7 million will fly. A little more than 2 million will travel by other modes like bus, train, or cruise. A AAA spokesperson says higher fuel prices and persistent inflation may cause some of us to shorten trips, delay plans, or stay closer to home. They say the most congested days to drive are today and tomorrow, and on Monday afternoon. Tanya J. Powers, Fox News.
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11: Your Cornerstone weather forecast for your Thursday is calling for a high of 88 degrees with a slight chance of showers. Expect more of the same slight chance of showers tonight with a low of 75 degrees, a high of 89 and a low of 77 tomorrow with a slight chance of showers again all day Friday. 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
13: Tommy Clayton here from Grace Life Church in Deltona, and this is day four that I get the honor of sharing the Pastor at the Door at the radio station here. And we're going to be back in Romans 1, and I want to tap into a word that we've mentioned before. Paul mentions that the gospel is the righteousness of God unto salvation for everyone who believes. That's why it's such good news. Now, he's not talking there about it's showing the righteous character of God. He is saying it is actually providing the righteousness that God requires. God demands perfection from every human being, and we don't have that. That's why the gospel comes in, and it offers the perfect, finished life of Jesus Christ. We get his record. He takes on our guilt, our corruption, our stain, our condemnation, our curse. It's a glorious trade. The imputed righteousness of Christ is given us as a free gift. So when I say the word righteousness, what comes into your mind when you hear that word? If you're like most people, something religious maybe probably surfaces, which is understandable, but righteousness is not simply a religious term. Everyone in the world is actually on a quest for righteousness. You are too. Let me help you understand whether you're religious or not, whether you know it or not. Another word for righteous is justified, and those are positional terms, and they mean this. They mean in the right way or in good standing. It means you're approved. Street language would be you're legit, you're credible, or maybe an easier way to explain it than that is even you're accepted. You have not been rejected. There's no unresolved conflict or unpaid debts. There's no liabilities. You are a human being in good standing. You are righteous. You are justified. You are legit. Now, who wouldn't be interested in that? As human beings, we go to great lengths to get a good standing, at least in the eyes of other people. I remember after the economy tanked, way back in 2008, there was a Christian leader in Manhattan, and he remarked about the wealthy individuals who lost a ton of money. This is what he said. Here's a quote. He said, "There's a disorientation at the center of their being. They're not sure who they are anymore. There's a complete loss of identity. There's a complete loss of confidence. Do you know why?" he asked. "Because that money was their righteousness." Now, he's on to something there. Those investors lost a lot of their wealth, but not all of it. But they still felt like they had forfeited their worth, their credibility, their reason for existing. They were no longer on the top of the food chain, and so they lost something important. They lost esteem in the eyes of others. Why? Because wealth was their righteousness. It provided for them security. It provided for them assurance and worth. It put swagger in their walk. But when they lost that, they lost themselves. And some of them, as you know, never recovered. There were a lot of suicides that happened on Wall Street. But Wall Street, listen, that's not the only place where human righteousness is contended for. I remember in Pensacola, Florida, a couple years ago, there was a mother and a daughter who actually faced felony charges that were related to fraudulent computer usage. Maybe you remember that. It turns out that this mother, who was also the principal, helped her daughter log into the school's software and to secure illegitimate votes to win homecoming queen. The software flagged the votes as suspicious because they came from the same IP address, and so she was busted. Now, here's the question. When I hear about a scandal like that, I always ask, why would someone risk their entire reputation to be crowned homecoming queen, or their career to see their daughter crowned homecoming queen? And here's the answer, because that tiara represented something weighty, righteousness. Examples are not hard to find, guys. All you have to do is go on Netflix and watch a documentary. My wife loves these things. She watched one recently about a world record holder at joggling. And if you've never heard of that term, it means you're jogging and you're juggling at the same time. And it turns out that somebody else actually wanted the title for that. And so these two men were engaged in multiple battles until finally one of them actually wrecked his marriage and his entire family because of overtraining and obsession. And again, you ask the question, why? So that he could get his name beside current joggling world record holder. That sounds ridiculous and probably sophomoric to us. But here's the question I want to ask you, listener. What's your righteousness? What keeps your head held high and puts swagger in your step? Is it wealth? Is it beauty? Is it some strange physical skill? Is it your intelligence? Maybe your educational credentials? Are you making your spouse, your family, your kids, your career? Are you making them your righteousness? What's your standing based on? How do you get it? How do you keep it? Would a recession wreck your righteousness? Will old age, will retirement, will your righteousness, can it withstand aging and memory loss, weight gain, or sickness? What will blow away your good standing with others? We cannot assure ourselves of our value and worth. We have to get somebody else outside of us to approve us, to acclaim us, to declare us worthy, to declare us a person of value. We want likes, we want shares, we want follows, retweets. Tell me I'm strong. Tell me I'm handsome. Tell me I'm smart. Tell me my sermons are good. My jokes are funny. My stories are interesting. We all seek righteousness because we all want to matter. We want to measure up. We want to be right. But listen, when we only look horizontally for that, we're really missing something, because God actually provides that vertically. He sent his son to the cross to die in our place to offer us his righteousness. That is for God to look upon us and to declare his approval. It's almost as if when you believe the gospel, you heard the very same words that Jesus heard at his baptism. This is my beloved son or daughter in whom I am well pleased. And why could God possibly be pleased with us? Because when he looks at us as Christians, he doesn't see our flawed record. He doesn't see our sin and our corruption and our guilt and our shame. He sees the perfect record of Jesus Christ. Have you believed the gospel? Is your worth and identity coming from Jesus alone?
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Good morning. It's Lucas joining you here on the Cornerstone, and that was Toby Mac with Faithfully, kicking off our day here on the Cornerstone, where we're all about music with a message. 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Jamie Jim Goshen and Selah are up right now with Our Father. Stay tuned for more.

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And there is Casting Crowns with If We Are the Body. We've got Britt Nicole on the way with Stand, Micah Tyler, and more of your favorites still to come as well.

0: perfectly.
1: Welcome to Johnny Erickson Tada Sharing Hope. Have you ever thought it's not easy to lose? Well, Johnny has, and here she is to explain.
2: I was thinking of that the other day when I came across Matthew chapter 19.

0: verses 29 and 30, where Jesus says, quote, "Everyone who has left houses or brothers or sisters or father or mother or children or fields for my sake will receive 100 times as much and will inherit eternal life. But many who are first will be last, and many who are last will be first." Well, thankfully, my sisters and my father and mother were all followers of Jesus. I never had to walk away from the Erickson family in order to claim Christ as Lord and Savior, but plenty of my friends have. Whether they are Jewish or Muslim, they have had to, quote, lose their close relationships with their family members when they embraced Christ. The concept of, quote, losing is an integral part of the Christian faith. I remember several years ago when Ted Turner, who turned a bankrupt Atlanta advertising company into CNN, a media empire, he called Christianity a religion for losers. Later on, he retracted his comment and apologized for his words, but you know what? I've got to wonder. I mean, wasn't he right? Christianity is for losers. It's a religion of losers. I mean, look, Jesus himself says in Luke chapter 17, whoever tries to keep his life will lose it, and whoever, I love this part, loses his life will preserve it. To follow Jesus means to lose oneself to this world. It means losing all your winnings in this world in order to lay up treasures in the next. To be a disciple of Christ means to annul your pride, reverse your fleshly wants, lose your affections for worldly idols, and put behind the carefully constructed plans for your personal success. And believe me, that goes against our natural grain. I know it's how I feel. I constantly have to examine my priorities and my wants and wishes. Like, am I watching too much of the Food Channel? Yikes, should I be spending this much money on lipstick and mascara? Do I really need a second dessert? Am I spending too much time on my computer? And hey, it's Sunday. Should I really be working on this project? And if there's a financial windfall, am I fattening and widening my personal borders? Or shouldn't I be giving this extra money to that ministry that advances Christ's gospel? Constantly, I'm having to ask myself, do I want to hold on to this or let it go? Do I want to keep this or can I live without it? You and I, as part of our daily Christian walk, must look at our choices through the lens of Luke chapter 17. If we try to keep our life, if we try to keep our wants and wishes, we'll lose. But if we let them go, if we diminish our appetites and desires, we end up preserving our lives. It's all about losing. Losing our winnings in this world. It is, to be perfectly honest, a perfectly practical way to follow in the steps of Jesus. He absolutely delights in those who consider themselves the last, the least, the littlest, and the most lost without him. Christianity is not a religion of winners. It is a faith journey of overcomers who learn to gain by losing. But there is one respect in which Christians do not lose. We do not lose heart. 2 Corinthians chapter 4 says, never lose heart. What we shake off here on earth, we accrue 100 times more in heaven. So today, in what ways can you lose yourself to this world? Humble yourself before God and let go of that possession or relationship, that title or position, and give it to the Lord.
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3: It's easy to live zoomed out. You can scroll past people, tap a heart, send a quick text, and feel like you've stayed connected. But real life usually happens closer than that. It happens when a friend hears the strain in your voice, when you stay long enough to notice someone's not really okay, when a conversation turns honest because somebody made time to be there. Distance is easier. It feels safer, cleaner, less complicated. But it can also keep us from the kind of connection God knew we need. That's why His Word tells us not to drift from gathering, encouraging one another, and staying close. Because some things only happen up close. Comfort, prayer, strength, laughter, hope. The kind that reminds people they're not alone. So maybe today's the day to zoom in a little. Make the call. Stop by. Sit down. Stay a while. From the Cornerstone, part of your mix, part of your life.

Well, amen to that. That is the only answer to all the problems that we face every day. Trust in Jesus. Call on the name of Jesus. Turn to Jesus. Oh, man, you're going to get me fired up. I'm going to start preaching. Hey, we got Mercy Me coming up with Make It Well, Sanctus Real, and more of your favorite music with a message is on the way.

0: You think you can't afford children? Hi, I'm Chuck Bentley with My Money Life from Crown. Born on an Indian reservation, my grandmother's crib was a vacant dresser drawer. They had very little money, but God provided. My wife's parents had five preschoolers in a two-bedroom, one-bath house. This was normal in our generation. Raising children today is possible by sacrificing for the greater good of a family. Reject financial fear and renew your mind on truth. Psalm 127 says, "Children are a heritage from the Lord, the fruit of the womb a reward." The key is early preparation. Create a budget that enables you to save while paying off debt. 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
1: Our Bible verse today is found in the Psalms. "In you, O Lord, I put my trust. Let me never be ashamed. Deliver me into your righteousness. Bow down your ear to me. Deliver me speedily. Be my rock of refuge, a fortress of defense to save me." That was Psalm 31, verses 1 and 2. 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
2: 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Charles Jr. reminds us that God Himself preserves His people. Our hope does not rest in our grip on Him, but His grip on us. 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

Love that song. That's Shane and Shane with Psalm 42, and you're listening to The Cornerstone. Good morning. It's Lucas joining you here on your Thursday. Hope you're having a great one. Keep it tuned right here, because we're all about music that has an eternal message. Scott Riggin is up right now with I Will Stand. Presence Music Band is coming up as well. Keep it right here.

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Stay tuned, because we've got more of your favorites still to come.

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3: 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We're the Billy Graham Evangelistic Association.

pain. And when it led me to the cross, only then I understood that even in the ruthless pain, there's a river.

I've got a friend who was driving across South Carolina when he came to a little city limit sign, and below it was an even bigger sign. Hello, I'm Chuck Swindoll. The big sign read, "We understand that a recession is coming, but we've decided not to participate." This little town in South Carolina. 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Well, go ahead and have one. We're not going to participate." Isn't that good? Life is full of choices. 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We can shake our heads and moan.

0: moan and worry and whine, or we can say simply, listen, we've decided not to participate. That's good. That's better.
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There's a brand new song for you from Phil Wickham and Crowder. We got Pat Barrett coming up next with I've Got a Fire. Hey, keep it right here on the Cornerstone for more music just like that.

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Michael W. Smith, I Will Be Your Friend. That is just such a good song. You're listening to The Cornerstone. It's Lucas with you here on your Thursday morning. Stay tuned because we've got Lunchtime with Lucas and John coming up in just a few minutes. 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
1: Every discussion I've ever been in on the doctrine of election and of predestination has come down to this point, folks. On what does it depend in the final analysis? And my Arminian friends, I'm convinced in the final analysis have to say, it depends on him who wills. How many times have you heard the evangelist say, there's an election going on here. God votes for you, Satan votes against you, and it's a tie, and you have to cast the deciding vote. If you have to cast the deciding vote, ladies and gentlemen, you are destined to hell with no hope. Because you, in your own strength, unregenerate, will never vote for God. 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
2: Your Cornerstone weather forecast for your Thursday is calling for a high of 88 degrees with a slight chance of showers. Expect more of the same slight chance of showers tonight with a low of 75 degrees, a high of 89 and a low of 77 tomorrow with a slight chance of showers again all day Friday. 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
3: 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And so what a blessing for us that God took us out of our selfish nature and said, I'm gonna call you to serve these people in my name.
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1: That's right, and we're here to just share the joy of the Lord.
0: Amen.
1: You know, amen. Shine that light.
0: That's right.
1: Let's be grateful. Let's praise the Lord for all He has done for us.
0: Amen.
1: You know, I mean, we just got out of our prayer meeting here.
0: Yes.
1: And you know, when you look back over these, you know, now a little over a year I've been here, look at all the answered prayers.
0: Oh my goodness.
1: Just
0: God
1: from
0: shows
1: that
0: up.
1: One prayer meeting, right?
0: We've seen prayers answered before we step out the prayer room. Yeah. I'm not kidding. We'll pray for so and so, and then phone will go off. Oh, they just texted and such happened. What?
1: Yeah.
0: Yeah.
1: Absolutely. Absolutely. So we're just here to encourage you through your midday and remind you that, you know, Jesus is the reason for it all.
0: That's right.
1: He's the main thing, and keep the main thing the main thing.
0: That's right. That's right.
1: Amen. And we're here also to share some amazing music with a message with you, like this next song by Brandon Heath called Highly Favored. Hey.

0: That was Press On by Sela, and you're tuned in to Lunchtime with Lucas and John. And you know, Lucas,
1: yeah,
0: there's a whole lot of stuff going wrong in the world right now.
1: Well, isn't that the truth?
0: Did you know that?
1: I did. Yeah.
0: Did you know this world is falling?
1: No, that's news to me.
0: Did you know this world is not heaven?
1: I had a suspicion. Yeah.
0: Mm. So, in all of this, we're here to encourage you to press on.
1: That's right.
0: We're here to help you find the strength. And what is our strength? Our strength is the joy of the Lord.
1: That's right.
0: So that's what we're here to share.
1: We belong, as Hebrews would say, to a superior kingdom.
0: That's right.
1: That's not of this world, not built with human hands.
0: Mm-hmm.
1: No earthly politician governs it.
0: And our salvation is not dependent on it either.
1: Mm, not at all.
0: It's only on Jesus.
1: On the kingdom that is to come.
0: Amen.
1: Hey, we got Katie Nicole up next reminding us to trust God with her song, Have Your Way. Stay tuned for more.

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0: There's We Are Messengers with Faith, Hope, Love. You're tuned in to Lunchtime with Lucas and John on the Cornerstone. And one of our favorite things to do is to talk about different Christian and community events that are going on and just kind of, you know, help you know what's going on in the community.
1: Absolutely. And so we've got Kids Summer Camp coming up June 1st through July 10th. It's Monday through Friday, 8 a.m. to 4 p.m., so it's all day. It's out at 1687 West Granada Boulevard in Ormond Beach, and it's put on by first responders.
0: Wow.
1: So first responders will be visiting with kids, you know, letting them meet the canines and do all these, you know, showing them the fire truck and the this and the ambulance and all that cool stuff. They have water days and off-campus field trips, free breakfast and lunch. 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
0: That's right. That's right.
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0: That's Chris Tomlin there with How Good It Is. And we're here to remind you just how good it is.
1: That's right.
0: To follow
1: right.
0: Jesus. Amen.
1: Amen. To sing praise like all this music is all about.
0: That's right. And to remember the gospel and share it.
1: That's right.
0: Share it with others.
1: Why would you let it stop with you, right?
0: That's right. You don't want to show up alone in heaven,
1: no.
0: do you?
1: Don't be a, how does it go? Don't be a pool, be a stream or something like that. Don't be a lake, be a stream.
0: Yeah.
1: Don't let the water like just that. Flow that into you. Let it flow through you.
0: That's right. Woo. That's right. Hallelujah.
1: You can preach on that one.
0: That'll preach.
1: That'll preach. Hey, yeah. Stay tuned for more That'll Preaches, more music with a message and encouragement in your lunchtime. It's Meredith Andrews right now with Pieces.

0: American Family News. I'm Mr. Pierre. President Trump insists that the U.S. still holds the cards with Iran, saying he is in no rush to do a deal with Tehran. But it appears that the regime isn't rushing either, with the Supreme Leader reportedly issuing a new directive regarding the country's nuclear materials. Trey Yingst has more from Tel Aviv.
1: Reuters reports Iran's Supreme Leader Mujtaba Khamenei has issued a directive not to export Iran's already highly enriched uranium. This is a red line for the United States, and we will wait to see how U.S. officials respond. It comes as Iran's foreign ministry says the country is reviewing a new U.S. proposal, and Pakistan's interior minister traveled to Tehran for direct talks aimed at moving a possible agreement forward. President Trump says he's in no hurry to make a deal since the U.S. naval blockade is causing significant economic damage to Iran and weakening the regime. He indicated the war could resume quickly if Iran doesn't respond well.
0: New data from the Anti-Defamation League shows there were more than 6,200 anti-Semitic incidents in 2025, the third highest on record. The numbers include about 4,000 incidents of harassment, more than 2,000 cases of vandalism, and 203 incidents of assault. Republican Tennessee Congressman Tim Burchett says he's getting very concerned about the growth of anti-Semitism in the U.S. and says more people need to speak out against it.
2: This is the card Hitler played. Oh, we're in trouble economically. Let's blame it on the Jews. Let's blame it on somebody. You know, I'm sick of that. And we better stand up, and the Christian community better stand up, because I think this is something that goes at the heart of our beliefs.
0: A former official with the Department of Justice will now herself be prosecuted for allegedly taking confidential records connected to the special counsel investigation of President Trump. Eben Brown reports from Miami.
3: The U.S. Justice Department is charging one of its former prosecutors with obstructing justice, concealing and stealing government records, all tied to the now-abandoned prosecution of President Trump by former special counsel Jack Smith. 62-year-old Carmen Mercedes Leinberger of Port St. Lucie, Florida, a former assistant U.S. attorney, is accused of altering file names of documents related to the special counsel's case and sending them to her own personal email accounts. Those documents had already been blocked for release by a judge. Leinberger is pleading not guilty.
0: A former state attorney general is sharing his thoughts on the NAACP's call for a boycott of college sports in the South. Caleb Castile has more.
4: What does college football have to do with redistricting?
5: This was the question posed by Curtis Hill when asked about his thoughts on the NAACP's plan to boycott collegiate athletics across several southern states, who they believe to have laws in place to undermine black voters. Hill says that he is deeply disappointed but not surprised with this action taken by the NAACP. He stated that the NAACP has an unholy partnership with the Democratic Party, tagging anything they want to take down as racist. Hill, a former attorney general for the state of Indiana, also noted the organization's decision to call out seven southern states, however choosing not to call out the redistricting in California and Virginia, plans that are believed to leave more power in those states towards the Democrats. He also said the NIL is one of the main reasons why modern-day athletes are not going to stand with the NAACP.
4: And whether it's for a noble cause or not, to think that a young kid who has an opportunity to make hundreds of thousands of dollars, or in many cases millions of dollars, to turn that down for some type of social justice product, that's just not going to happen.
5: I'm Caleb Castile.
0: Tens of millions of Americans are set to hit the road and take to the skies for Memorial Day weekend, which AAA says will be record-breaking despite high gas prices. Chanley Painter reports.
6: AAA predicting a record-breaking 45 million people will be traveling at least 50 miles for the holiday between today and Monday. That's up from 44.8 million last year. Driving is the most popular way to travel this weekend, and more than 39 million people are expected to hit the roads. That's up 100,000 from last year. And this afternoon is expected to be one of the worst times to hit the road, along with Friday and Monday afternoons. And of course, the best time to hit the road is today after 9 p.m. Eastern. Gas prices are also higher than last year, when the national average for a regular gallon of gasoline on Memorial Day was $3.18. Current pump prices, national average of $4.56.
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7: Our Bible verse today is found in the Psalms. In you, O Lord, I put my trust. Let me never be ashamed. Deliver me into your righteousness. Bow down your ear to me. Deliver me speedily. Be my rock of refuge, a fortress of defense to save me. That was Psalm 31, verses 1 and 2. 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

0: You're listening to Lunchtime with Lucas and John, and you know what time it is, don't you?
1: Oh, it's time.
0: It's time. Ooh, it sounds serious.
1: It's time for Bible Trivia.
0: Whoa, okay. We went the other way with it today. That was a surprise. Oh, man.
1: A little falsetto there.
0: Yes. Yeah. If I knew what that meant, I might agree. We each got three questions. We'll go back and forth. We'll give the references so we know these things. You know, we're not just making up the answers and agreeing. No, it is in the Bible.
1: That's right.
0: Sometimes they get obscure, and you don't want to have to say, "Is that really there?"
1: Yeah.
0: So, John, I got a new category for you.
1: Oh, thank the Lord!
0: Godly government workers.
1: Godly government workers
0: in ungodly places.
1: In ungodly places. Ooh,
0: yeah,
1: I love it. All right. Okay, we're still in. Who said that?
0: Okay,
1: so
0: sounds good. You want to start it off?
1: Sure, we'll start it off. There shall come a star out of Jacob, and a scepter shall rise out of Israel.
0: Micah.
1: Nope.
0: Who was it?
1: You recently identified something his donkey said.
0: That was Balaam. Mm-hmm. There's no way.
1: Yep.
0: What? Oh, man. That sounded straight out of Micah. I'm just saying.
1: I know. I was thinking the same thing, but it's in Numbers 24, verse 17.
0: Wow. All right. Okay, what Hebrew governed Egypt?
1: Hebrew governed Egypt. That would be Joseph.
0: That's right. That's right. According to Genesis 42.
1: Yep. Let me die with the Philistines. Last words. I'll give you a
0: Saul.
1: Hint there. Nope.
0: Saul or Jonathan?
1: Nope. Let me die with
0: Joab.
1: The Philistines.
0: Samson.
1: So I kept saying last words.
0: Yeah.
1: Last words.
0: Saul's last words were, "Let me not die by the hand of the Philistines." That's what I was thinking of.
1: Yeah.
0: Yeah. My bad.
1: Judges 16:30, right before he crushed the temple with everyone in it.
0: Epic. Okay. What upright young man was made ruler over the whole province of Babylon?
1: That would be Daniel, right?
0: That would be, according to the book of Daniel 2, verse 48.
1: There we go. All right. And finally, for you, sir, let not my lord, I pray thee, regard this man of Belial, even Nabal, for as his name is, so is he. Nabal is his name, and folly is with him. And it is Abigail, right. Abigail from 1 Samuel 25:25.
0: Alrighty. All right, your last one here. What Persian king did Nehemiah serve under?
1: Oh. Cyrus?
0: No.
1: Who was it?
0: Artaxerxes.
1: I was like, I started to say Xerxes, and I was like, I don't know. All right, I'll say Cyrus. Okay, that works.
0: That works. Stay tuned for more here on Lunchtime with Lucas and John.

This month, may we remind you what matters. May we bring you something solid. May we point you back to Jesus. May we. The Cornerstone, part of your mix, part of your life.

0: And that was Leanna Crawford with Honest. And just yet another example of music with a message here That's on right. the Cornerstone. And not only do we have music with a message, Lucas, mm-hmm. we have programming.
1: We have messages with a message.
0: We have messages with the message that carry the message about the message.
1: That's right. Who is Jesus?
0: Who Whoa. Is Jesus?
1: Okay. So Insight for the Living, it airs at 10:30.
0: Yes.
1: And evening. And then also, is it 8 o'clock in the morning?
0: 8:30
1: in the morning. And tonight, we are still in the series that Chuck Swindoll has been doing on the book of Esther.
0: Mm-hmm.
1: So tonight he's talking about the fact, this is interesting, I like this. Mm-hmm. Hot water exposes the contents in a tea bag. You ever think about that? Just dip the bag into boiling water and you find out what kind of tea it is, right?
0: Yeah.
1: In like fashion, when we're in hot water, that's when our true character comes out.
0: Mm.
1: Join Chuck Swindoll when he describes Esther, who, while in the crucible, discovered something that made all the difference. And that is tonight, again, at 10:30, right here on the Cornerstone, Insight for Living with Chuck Swindoll. And if you miss it, part two is going to be tomorrow morning, so you can check that out as well.
0: Definitely worth listening into.
1: Absolutely. And John, you were saying you were listening this morning.
0: I was.
1: So they need to tune in tonight.
0: It's amazing. This All is right. It's one of my favorite ones he's done so far.
1: Be sure to check it out. Now, here's a powerful song for you. Charles Billingsley, Mercy Tree.

0: This is Bible Q&A with John MacArthur. This is Denny Nugent with today's question. It comes from our website where a listener would like to know, if God is all-powerful, if, as the psalmist says, he does whatever he pleases, what do you make of 2 Peter 3:9? That's where it says, God isn't willing for any to perish, but for all to come to repentance. Well, if the psalmist is right, if God is all-powerful and he always gets what he wants, how can that verse be true?
1: That's a very good question, Denny. It's asked frequently. It is also a good place to point out the importance of context. When Peter says God is not willing for any to perish, but for all to come to repentance, what any and what all is he talking about? Well, if you back up to the verse before, it says the Lord is not slack concerning his promise, but is long-suffering toward us. Who is us? But beloved, he says in the prior verse. So he's talking to believers. He starts the chapter, beloved. He repeats, beloved. Then he says, the Lord is long-suffering toward us, not willing that any should perish, but that all

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1: Your Cornerstone weather forecast for your Thursday is calling for a high of 88 degrees with a slight chance of showers. Expect more of the same slight chance of showers tonight with a low of 75 degrees, a high of 89 and a low of 77 tomorrow with a slight chance of showers again all day Friday. 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

0: Cochran and Company with What Grace Can Do. And John, I have to say, I love our verse of the day.
1: Me coming too. Up.
0: This is good. This is good stuff. You want to read this one for us?
1: Sure. It's Proverbs 29:25, and it says, "Fear of man will prove to be a snare, but whoever trusts in the Lord is kept safe."
0: Amen.
1: Man.
0: Amen.
1: You think about all the times, you know, you've done something, or maybe you haven't, or maybe you've seen other people do these things, but do something that makes no sense. People talk all kinds of trash about what someone's doing, but in the end, it proves out they were being obedient to God.
0: That's right. That's right. I always think one of my favorite verses in all the Bible is when Job is crying out, and he's like, you know, "I'm righteous. I didn't do anything." And his friends are like, "No, you sinned. You're wrong, man." You know, and he finally says, "I know that my Redeemer lives."
1: Yeah.
0: And, you know, I love that, like, just boldness and trust in God. Like, just wait. Mm-hmm. And sure enough, God shows up. And he's like, "Job, you don't know what you're talking about, but you're right. And you're going to pray for your friends and make sacrifices for them." And like God humbles those friends. Like, don't talk like that about Job, you know?
1: Yeah.
0: And, don't be afraid of man. Trust in the Lord. He'll show up for you.
1: That's right. That's right. Only fear the Lord. The fear of the Lord is the beginning of wisdom.
0: Amen.
1: Right. And then go through, look into yourself and get rid of that junk that doesn't need to be there.
0: That's
1: the
0: right.
1: Word cuts you through. Leave no survivors like Jeremy Camp.

Some phrases sound meaningful until you stop and really listen. Like the long and short of it. Two opposites side by side, somehow making perfect sense. You can take the long road or the short road and still arrive at the same truth. So here's the long version. God made you on purpose, knows you completely, loves you deeply, and sent Jesus to rescue you so you could know him now and forever. Here's the short version. Jesus loves you. Same truth, just told in fewer words. And that's a little like the cornerstone. The long version? Day after day, it keeps showing up with hope, truth, and reminders of God's love, meeting people in traffic, in kitchens, in long days, and in quiet moments when hearts are listening. The short version? It matters, and it keeps going because people give. So if this station has meant something to you, maybe the long and short of it is that it's worth supporting. From the Cornerstone, part of your mix, part of your life.

0: And that was Avalon with I Don't Want to Go. And you're tuned in to Lunchtime with Lucas and John. And we've had a wonderful time here with you
1: today.
0: We
1: have.
0: We don't want to go.
1: We don't, but we have to. It is the end of lunchtime, which is also sad, but, you know, it's all right.
0: Here we are.
1: We got more music with a message. You know what Jesus said? Man does not live by bread alone. Or he was just quoting the scripture. Man does not live by bread alone, but by every word that proceeds from the mouth of God. Or think of what he said to his disciples, I have food to eat that you don't know about.
0: That's right.
1: So even though we're here to just come alongside you and be an encouraging presence while you eat your lunch, remember, your true food comes from the word of God.
0: That's right. Deuteronomy 8, verse 3. I talked on that last night.
1: He knows
0: night.
1: The reference. Yeah. Oh, wow. All right. Showing up here. All right. That's what I'm talking about.
0: Yeah, absolutely.
1: Stay tuned for more on the Cornerstone. Elaine's joining you later on this afternoon, so be sure to stay tuned for that. This is Lunchtime with Lucas and John. We are signing off, and until next time,
0: see you tomorrow.

0: 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He said, I have treasured the words of his mouth more than my daily bread. Listen, not many of us have missed a lot of meals, and yet we can go for days and weeks and months without the food for our soul.
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0: We work hard to provide for our family, and that's fine, we should. 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
4: Our word for today comes from Judges chapter 2. When all that generation had been gathered to their fathers, another generation arose after them who did not know the Lord nor the work which he had done in Israel. They forsook the Lord and served Baals and the Asherahs. And the anger of the Lord was hot against Israel, so he delivered them into the hand of the plunderers who despoiled them, and he sold them into the hands of their enemies all around, so that they could no longer stand before their enemies. Wherever they went out, the hand of the Lord was against them for calamity, as the Lord had said, and as the Lord had sworn to them. And they were greatly distressed. They turned their hearts away from God to idols, and God turned his hand of protection away from them and turned it against them. When their spiritual compromise, moral courage to stand in the face of corruption and opposition is in short supply.
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It's Music with a Message. Hey, good afternoon. It's Lucas joining you, and that was Band Reeves with If I Didn't Have You. Hey, we got Matthew West coming up next with The God Who Stays, and I hope you'll stay right here on The Cornerstone for more encouragement throughout your afternoon.

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Love that song. It's Sanctus Real with My God Is Still the Same. Amen to that. Jackie Velasquez is up next. It's called With All My Soul. We've got Selah coming up as well with You Raise Me Up, so stay tuned.

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Dan Breams with fingerprints. You know, that's such a great reminder. When Jesus was questioned by the religious leaders and asked, should we pay taxes to Caesar? He said, bring me one of Caesar's coins. And when they did, he said, well, whose image is on the coin? And I said, well, it's Caesar's. He said, okay, then give it back because it belongs to him because his image is on it. Now, what did he say right after that? This is where it gets really neat to me. He said, and give to God what belongs to God. Well, what belongs to God? Well, what has God's image on it? Well, that's us. That's us as human beings. We are created in the image of God, and therefore we belong to God, and we are His. And, you know, everyone's looking for purpose. Everyone's looking for meaning and identity. Well, let me tell you where you'll find it. You'll find it in the God who made you and who loves you more than you could ever imagine. And that is what we're all about here at the Cornerstone, is helping you to find that truth. Toby Mac is up next with Heaven on My Mind. Jamie McDonald, The Afters, and more are coming up as well.

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0: Some days, you don't need fancy words. You just need to look up and say, God, stay close, because loneliness hits hard. But here's the good news. You're not begging God to show up. You're talking to the one who's already there. So say it however it comes out. When the peace starts settling in, go ahead and say, thank you. From the Cornerstone, part of your mix, part of your life.

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Love that one. 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

0: Your Cornerstone weather forecast for your Thursday is calling for a high of 88 degrees with a slight chance of showers. Expect more of the same slight chance of showers tonight with a low of 75 degrees, a high of 89 and a low of 77 tomorrow with a slight chance of showers again all day Friday. 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
1: Neil Armstrong, the American astronaut and first person to walk on the moon, said, "Fear is not an unknown emotion to us," referring to him and his fellow astronauts. Fear was something to be managed calmly, like all the other variables in a trip to the moon. Maturity doesn't mean never feeling fear. It means understanding fear and controlling it rather than it being in control. The Bible would not frequently say, "Fear not," if keeping fear at bay were not possible. Fear usually arises from a lack of knowledge, but because God knows the future, we don't have to live in fear. This is David Jeremiah, encouraging you to get on the road to new life. 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
3: Our Bible verse today is found in the Psalms. "In you, O Lord, I put my trust. Let me never be ashamed. Deliver me into your righteousness. Bow down your ear to me. Deliver me speedily. Be my rock of refuge, a fortress of defense to save me." That was Psalm 31, verses 1 and 2. This is WJLU New Smyrna Beach and WJLH Flagler Beach.
4: Ingredient for life discovered? This is Ken Ham, an Aussie transplant with a passion for sharing the truth of God's Word. A while back, scientists announced they'd found an ingredient needed for life around distant stars. Well, these scientists still need to find a planet just the right distance from its star, with just the right atmosphere, with liquid water, and all the other ingredients needed for life. What they really found was a hazardous material in the family of molecules that form peptides and amino acids, which, when they form proteins, are the building blocks of life. Hardly a life ingredient. Scientists are no closer to discovering how life evolved anywhere because it did not evolve. God created life here on Earth.
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2: Yeah, it's like John Legend's song, All of Me loves all of you.
0: Yeah.
2: It's wonderful for a while.
0: Then we get married and we start seeing each other.
2: And then it's half of me loves none of you.
0: And that's a reality in a lot of marriages, because when we really get to know each other, we see the weaknesses.
2: And then you have a choice. I'm going to love her. I'm going to love him no matter what.
0: And that's the gospel. He sees all of us and he loves us anyway.
2: And I actually know all the good and all the bad about you. And I'm more in love with you today than I was on our wedding day.
0: We're Ann and Dave Wilson, and that's Real Family Life.
2: I thought you might say you're more in love with me, too.
0: I am, but we ran out of time.
2: Okay.

0: Every age has its own version of superheroes. In the first century, their superhero didn't wear a cape or come from a distant planet. He didn't fly around and beat up bad guys, but he did save people. He restored lives and souls. They didn't call him Superman, but something pretty close. He was known as Savior and Messiah. Jesus Christ may not have all the flash of today's superheroes, but he did have one big advantage. He was real, and he's just as real today. We all long to believe there's someone who can right the wrongs, and someone who is a power that is beyond human, because sometimes life gets too hard, and the enemies of our lives get to be too big for us to fight alone. We need to believe that there is a hero with super strength to help us out. Jesus didn't just overcome a few bad guys. He said he has overcome the world. Now, isn't that the kind of superhero you're looking for? Get to know him before his return. A message from the Cornerstone.
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0: God.
1: Zach Williams with Heart of God. And hey, that's going to wrap up our afternoon together on the Cornerstone, but don't go away. Elaine will join you in just a few minutes, and she'll be with you until 6 o'clock. Stay tuned for some great conversation and more music with a message. Well, until tomorrow, this is Lucas signing off and encouraging you, as I always do, to keep the main thing in your life. And of course, the main thing is Jesus. Here's Alan Asbury with All About Grace.

And when it led me to the cross, only then I understood that even in the ruthless pain,

0: Hi, I'm Johnny Erickson Tata, and recently when I was speaking in Canada, I received word that the Calabasas Hills, where Ken and I live, were on fire. We quickly went online, and I saw flames roaring up the canyon next to our neighborhood. My heart was in my throat. How could I possibly focus on the message I was about to give? But just then, I heard the worship band sing the last line of the last song. Precious Jesus, I am ready to surrender every care. And that's all it took. Jesus, I prayed right before wheeling to the microphone, I completely surrender to you our home and all that is in it. And right away I felt a wonderful release. Our house survived, but as we flew home, I kept thinking how God will test us to see exactly what's in our hearts. It's why 1 Peter chapter 5 tells us to cast all our anxieties on the Lord. If your heart is anxious, surrender it to Jesus.
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3: For American Family News, I'm Robert Thornton. DOJ and state officials announced new charges today against several defendants accused of committing fraud in the state of Minnesota. The Assistant Attorney General for the DOJ's National Fraud Enforcement Division, Colin McDonald, told reporters 15 suspects are being charged in alleged schemes that impacted $90 million in taxpayer money.
4: Our cases today involve seven different state-managed Medicaid programs that have been systematically pilfered by fraudsters who treated Minnesota-run programs as their personal piggy bank.
3: McDonald says one of these programs, Minnesota State-Run Housing Stabilization Program, was forced to shut down because they ran out of money. He said these efforts are just beginning and vows the Trump administration will continue to fight fraud across the country. Yesterday, federal prosecutors announced charges against former Cuban President Raul Castro in the 1996 downing of civilian planes operated by Miami-based exiles as the Trump administration escalated pressure on the communist government. Gerard Felitti of the Lawfare Project made these comments on AFR.
5: It looks like a solid indictment, and it's justice a long time coming. And the unsealing of this indictment on Cuba's Independence Day really shows that the United States wants to showcase that the Cuban regime has been responsible for horrific atrocities and that its people are not truly free because they're living under a system that has committed extrajudicial acts of murder.
3: He said there are no statute of limitations on murder.
5: And when you add the conspiracy to kill U.S. nationals based on that murder, you're not looking at a statute of limitations. The government will go after you for as long as it needs to in order to bring you to justice. And that also highlights that even though Raul Castro is now 94 years old and this incident happened in 1996, that this does not immunize him from facing accountability for his crimes. That is how serious it is when you conspire to kill American nationals.
3: He went on to say that this was not a decision to shoot down aircraft over Cuban territory, but over international waters, and that is a violation of international law. Kamala Harris wrote off rural America during the 2024 presidential campaign and failed to attack Donald Trump with sufficient negative firepower, according to a long-awaited post-election autopsy released today by the Democratic National Committee. The committee's chair, Ken Martin, shared the report only after facing intense internal pressure from frustrated Democrat operatives concerned with his leadership. President Trump rededicated America as a Christian nation last weekend at an event called Rededicate 250. AFN Steve Jordahl reports that except for the intervention of an American Family Radio host, it might have had a completely different tone.
6: Thousands gathered on the National Mall last Sunday, called to prayer there by President Trump so he could rededicate America as a Christian nation. The president played a video of himself reading 2 Chronicles 7:14.
7: If my people, which are called by my name, shall humble themselves and pray and seek my face and turn from their wicked ways, then will I hear from heaven and will forgive their sin and will heal their land.
6: AFA's Sandy Rios had a hand in planning the gathering and said it was going to be an interfaith event, including imams and leaders of other faiths. She told Today's Issues that grieved her heart.
8: I asked for a private meeting, and I spent a lot of time praying and just writing out why that would not work, why that was wrong. We are celebrating America's birthday and history.
6: Her prayers were answered, and only Christian and Jewish clergy were invited, reflecting the true history of America.
8: When President Trump was reading that passage from 2 Chronicles, it was that whole chapter, most of it. It gets into, and if you follow foreign gods, if you follow foreign gods, I will not bless you. And President Trump read that with his own lips.
7: Because they forsook the Lord God of their fathers, which brought them forth out of the land of Egypt and laid hold on other gods and worshiped them and served them. Therefore has he brought all this evil upon them.
6: I'm Steve Jordahl.
3: That is a wrap on news for this hour. You can see more news online at afn.net. I'm Robert Thornton.

Like God here on the Cornerstone. Thanks for joining us this afternoon. I'm Elaine. It is the Cornerstone Music with a Message. Lucas was here till 3. I'll take over for the next couple of hours, but we're just so glad you're with us this afternoon. You know, I had my car parked in the parking lot since early this morning, so I'm getting ready to come to the radio station. It was about, 1:30, something like that. And I had little packets of chewing gum in the console of my car. And I thought, oh, I'll have a little piece of gum. I opened it up and it was just one giant mess of goo. It had melted, of course, in the sun. And I couldn't touch my steering wheel because it was just so hot. So I have to remember to put the sunscreen in the front of the car there on the windshield so it won't be so hot the next time. Well, that's what happens. But let's get started with Wild Love here on the Cornerstone.

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Sing, sing here on the Cornerstone. Music with a message. It is 20 minutes after 3. I'm Elaine, and here's your all-important Cornerstone weather watch. We have 86 degrees right now. Sunshine, but some of those clouds are going to be rolling in later on today. A 40% chance of rain. And then tonight, we're going to get down to about 75. And tomorrow, again, a high of about 88 to 90. And then we're going to get sunny skies right through the weekend, right through Memorial Day. And this next song reminds us that we are never beyond the reach of God's grace and encouragement.

Up until about 1900, people were pretty content with the basics of life. A modest house, maybe a horse or two, and food and clothes. Ah, what simpler times. Now we're surrounded by stuff. Lots of stuff. Smartphones where we scan social media a lot. A big flat screen TV with several streaming services. Not to mention things that were luxuries in 1900, like running water, indoor restrooms, heating and air conditioning, electricity. Then comes the pressure and stress of paying for all that stuff. We could learn something from the way they lived back then. Do you really need all that stuff? Could you sell off one of the cars to get a lesser one without the payment? Maybe a smaller, simpler house. A lot of people these days are learning to simplify their lives, relearning to be content. The results are fewer bills, less stress, less fighting about money, and a little more tranquility. Maybe it's time to take a look at your life and make a plan to get back to simpler times. Thanks for listening to The Cornerstone.

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1: Every discussion I've ever been in on the doctrine of election and of predestination has come down to this point, folks. On what does it depend in the final analysis? And my Arminian friends, I'm convinced in the final analysis have to say, it depends on him who wills. How many times have you heard the evangelist say, there's an election going on here. God votes for you, Satan votes against you, and it's a tie, and you have to cast the deciding vote. If you have to cast a deciding vote, ladies and gentlemen, you are destined to hell with no hope. Because you, in your own strength, unregenerate, will never vote for God. Ever.
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1: Oh, that is Micah Tyler and Perfectly. And yes, we know God's love is unconditional no matter what we do. We're faithful to the Lord. It is Thursday, May 21st. You're listening to The Cornerstone, Music with a Message. I'm Elaine. Thanks for being with us this afternoon. 86 degrees right now. Got a question for you. How would you like a career in Christian broadcasting? Because we have an opening right here at the Cornerstone. We're looking to fill that slot right now, and it's a great opportunity. Just organizational skills, if you have them, you're friendly, you love the Lord, some computer, just, you know, just wanting to serve in Christian ministry. And in return, you get all of us. And I'll tell you, the people here are just tremendous. You're going to get health insurance on top of that, vacation time. We're just a real family here, always looking out for each other. So give us a call, get your resume together, come serve with us at the Cornerstone, 386-756-9094, 386-756-9094. Homesick for heaven.

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2: 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Some see a bird on a fence. Some notice when a smile doesn't tell the whole story. That kind of noticing is a gift, and maybe it tells us something about God. He sees what others miss. The quiet prayer, the tired heart, the person trying harder than anybody knows. So if you've been feeling overlooked, take heart. God sees you completely. 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

Praise the Lord here on the Cornerstone Music with a Message. I'm Elaine. Thanks for being with us. And that's exactly what we were doing this morning, praising the Lord. If you were at our prayer corner this morning, our prayer and share, you know exactly what I'm talking about as we come to the 4 o'clock hour. We always have the prayer corners every Thursday morning, 9 a.m., prayer and share time. Lots of needs and lots of praises. If you weren't able to join us, in fact, I had called the radio station because I had to leave, and it was like a quarter after 10, and I said something to Lucas, and he said, we're just wrapping up the prayer corner. There were so many needs, so many praises, so much that people wanted to share this morning and get off their chest. Why don't you join us next Thursday, 9 a.m. at our studios, 4295 Ridgewood in Port Orange. And what we find is that faith doesn't always remove the storm, but it sure does give us strength to stand through it.

0: Hi, I'm Todd Nettleton, and this is the Voice of the Martyrs Radio. While gathering firewood in Sierra Leone, 16-year-old Mariatu Sese heard the gospel and slipped away to find a church. The moment she returned home, her Muslim family kicked her out. With nowhere to go, Mariatu lived unprotected in a market area for 2 years. She was sexually assaulted, became pregnant, and later lost the baby. But Mariatu held on to her faith. Christian friends eventually invited her into a sewing program that included housing and discipleship. Recently, Mariatu graduated, and her parents, whom she hadn't seen in 5 years, were there. Pray for Mariatu's witness to her parents and for her new business to flourish.
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Jesus, you're worthy. Here on the Cornerstone, we're in the 4 o'clock hour now. Music with a message. I'm Elaine with this beautiful, beautiful life scripture from Psalm 55:22. Cast your cares on the Lord, and he will sustain you. He will never let the righteous be shaken. The Cornerstone.

0: Listen to what Job said in 23:12. He said, I have treasured the words of his mouth more than my daily bread. Listen, not many of us have missed a lot of meals, and yet we can go for days and weeks and months without the food for our soul.
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1: Amen. I do it again, Andrew Rip, and that resurrection day. It's Cornerstone Music with a message on this Thursday, May 21st, 86 degrees right now. I'm Elaine, and we thank you for sharing your afternoon with us. We've got 86 degrees still, could get a little rain later on this evening. But I don't know, maybe this next song is for you, just in case you're needing a little faith to keep moving forward. You pull me up on the Cornerstone.

An alarm clock wakes you up. A hammer helps build something. And a coffee maker? That's just good news in appliance form. But people are made for more than a single task. We want to know there's meaning in what we do, that there's a reason to get up, keep going, and not give up, that even ordinary days can still carry eternal weight. That's where purpose and motivation come together. Purpose gives direction, motivation gives momentum, and when God gets hold of both, people change. 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

Such a beautiful song. Great message. Natalie Grant and Our Hope. And, you know, God is still writing your story. And hope is never the final chapter because he's got something more planned for you. And that's what's going on right here at the radio station without talking about it too much in detail. But one of our team members is leaving, moving across the country. That's where God is taking this person. And I was just saying how much we're all going to miss this team member because we all get along so well. We're really like family. And consequently, we have an opening now at the Cornerstone. And maybe you would like to join our ministry team. It's a position on our staff. We need to fill it, and we're going to fill it quickly because God is sovereign and he will find a way for us. But maybe that person is you. What an opportunity for you. You get full health coverage. You get vacation time. All you require is that you love the Lord. You know, our music is so wonderful here. And just be a team member, have some computer skills, which is, I guess, the norm now. But just consider, prayfully consider joining our team at the Cornerstone. 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

0: I remember being in a meeting once where someone made some statements about me that were very damaging. At least I thought so. When I got home, I began to let vindictive thoughts take root in my mind. I fell into a downward spiral of anger and self-pity. I was listening to lies like these.
1: They were trying to hurt me. I can't forgive.
0: Then the next morning, I started reading the Bible where I'd left off the day before in the Sermon on the Mount. Jesus said, "Blessed are the merciful. Blessed are the peacemakers. If someone strikes you on the right cheek, turn to him the other also. If you forgive men when they sin against you, your heavenly Father will also forgive you." As I began to speak the truth to myself, I knew I had to forgive. You'll be tempted to listen to some lies today. Have you spent time in the Word of God so you can counter the lies with the truth? With Seeking Him, I'm Nancy DeMoss Wagamuth.
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3: Do you ever feel like there's just not enough? Hi, I'm Rob West with today's Faith and Finance Minute. In John 10:10, Jesus says, "The thief comes to steal and kill and destroy, but Jesus came so we may have life abundantly." 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But Jesus points us to a better way. In Matthew 6:33, he says, "Seek first the kingdom, and all these things will be added to you." 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
1: For American Family News, I'm Robert Thornton. The Trump administration is rolling back some energy regulations in an effort to bring down grocery prices. Here's Fox's Jared Halpern.
2: The Environmental Protection Agency is rolling back Biden-era rules requiring grocery stores to reduce greenhouse gases and air conditioning and cooling equipment.
3: Many grocery stores and restaurants had no choice but to replace their refrigerators entirely. They went out of business, half of them.
2: President Trump says those rules are also driving up grocery prices. The loosening regulations comes as voters increasingly express frustration over the cost of living. Grocers join the president for the announcement, applauding the move. In Washington, Jared Halpern, Fox News.
1: Another massive fraud bust in Minnesota. More from Fox's Jeff Manasso.
4: The fraud here in Minnesota is shocking.
5: Assistant U.S. Attorney General Colin McDonald announcing charges against 15 people centering around Minnesota's Somali population, accused of defrauding taxpayers out of $90 million.
4: Seven different state-managed Medicaid programs that have been systematically pilfered.
5: Tens of millions of dollars that never got to needy Minnesotans in daycare, autism, stable housing, and other programs. The DOJ also announcing it's expanding its fraud strike force investigation team amid what it calls the largest fraud crisis in American history. Jeff Manasso, Fox News.
1: Today, a Virginia judge dismissed all charges against a former school administrator accused of ignoring repeated warnings that a six-year-old had a gun hours before a teacher was shot. Acting on a defense motion, Circuit Judge Rebecca Robinson issued the ruling on the fourth day of the trial of Ebony Parker, who was charged with eight felony counts of child neglect. The judge said that the court is of the legal opinion that this is not a crime. Federal prosecutors announced charges yesterday against former Cuban President Raul Castro in the 1996 downing of civilian planes operated by Miami-based exiles. Scott Ullinger is a former CIA station chief and made these comments on AFR.
6: You know, the regime is economically devastated because of Venezuela. And now the leadership is absolutely on the defensive with this latest, indictment. And so, plus the fact that the U.S. Navy has been down in the Caribbean now quite a lot with actually now I believe there's another carrier that's fairly close to Cuba. So I think it's a long time coming. You know, people don't really realize how vicious actually Cuban intelligence was, the most vicious of every intel service on the planet.
1: He said Cuba had a bad reputation in the CIA.
6: This is a long time coming, and I think it's another way of showing also to countries like Russia and China, which basically are absolutely funding, really, the Cuban regime, that you know those days are over and the Donroe Doctrine is going to be enforced.
1: He went on to say that Russia won't back up its recent claim that they will support Cuba after the indictment of Castro by the U.S. A piece of one of the world's most famous landmarks has just sold for more than $500,000 U.S. dollars at an auction in Paris. Here's Fox's Matt Murphy.
7: A section of the Eiffel Tower's original spiral staircase fetched the equivalent of about $522,000. The 14-step iron piece dates back to 1889 when the tower first opened during the Paris World's Fair. The buyer was reportedly inside the auction room during the sale, though their identity has not been released. The staircase, which stands roughly 9 feet tall and weighs more than a ton, was removed in the 1980s during renovations, with several sections later auctioned off to collectors and museums around the world. This latest piece sold for nearly three times more than auctioneers originally expected. Matt Murphy, Fox News.
1: Now a check of today's gas prices. Today's national average for regular unleaded gasoline is $4.56. The national average price for diesel is $5.65. On Wall Street, stocks were up today. The Dow rose 276, the S&P added 13, and the Nasdaq went up 22. West Texas Intermediate crude was down to about $97 a barrel. That is all our time for now. Find more news at AFN.net. I'm Robert Thornton.

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I'm Elaine. Thank you so much for joining us this afternoon on this Thursday, May 21st. And here's some music to encourage your heart and strengthen your hope.

0: Your Cornerstone weather forecast for your Thursday is calling for a high of 88 degrees with a slight chance of showers. Expect more of the same slight chance of showers tonight with a low of 75 degrees, a high of 89 and a low of 77 tomorrow with a slight chance of showers again all day Friday. 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
1: This is John MacArthur welcoming you to Portraits of Grace. God said to Adam and Eve, "Be fruitful and multiply and fill the earth and subdue it and rule over the fish of the sea and over the birds of the air and over every living thing that moves on the earth." But Adam and Eve's sin cost them their sovereignty and brought a curse on the earth. Someday that curse will be reversed and God's people will once again inherit the earth. In the meantime, be encouraged to know that even when evil people seem to prosper, God is in complete control. Rejoice in that assurance and seek to be all that He wants you to be until our Lord Jesus Christ returns. This is John MacArthur, hoping you'll join me again for Portraits of Grace.

0: Thanks, Antique Man, for being a sponsor of The Cornerstone. 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

With a message, I'm Elaine, and coming up in just a bit, it's Family Life Today with Dave and Ann Wilson, and then R.C. Sproul, Focus on the Family, Dr. Charles Stanley, and Chuck Swindoll. So we're heading out right now, but I thank you so much for listening. Have a wonderful evening, and we'll be back tomorrow at 3 p.m. Till then, from my heart to yours, may God's love fill your home.

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1: Ethel and Ed live in the high desert area of the Rocky Mountains. As our family visited them on their ranch filled with memorabilia, the conversation turned to childhood stories of riding horses on the grasslands of North Dakota and herding cattle in Montana. They're on in years now, and I could hear in their voices a longing for home. Psalm 137 captures a similar emotion. The Israelites had been forced into captivity and longed for home. By the rivers of Babylon, we sat and wept, they said. There, our captors asked us for songs, prompting the Israelites to ask, "How can we sing the songs of the Lord while in a foreign land?" The longing to return from exile is a common theme throughout the Old Testament prophets. Eventually, the Israelites did return. They rebuilt Jerusalem and resettled in the land, but it was never the same. When the temple was rebuilt,

those who remembered its former glory wept because it was a shadow of the first. Old age may feel as if we're in exile from our former selves as time takes a toll on mind and body. For those who know Jesus, this longing points not to the past, but to the future. And that's where my conversation turned with Ethel and Ed, a longing for our future home, where everything is made right and is far better than anything we can imagine. Today's encouragement was provided by Our Daily Bread Ministries.

0: 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Stay tuned.
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0: A man applying for a government job training program was told he needed to affirm statements about gender identity that conflicted with his religious beliefs. Can the government require someone to do that? Policies requiring people to affirm particular viewpoints in order to receive government benefits can raise First Amendment concerns related to compelled speech and religious liberty. In America, you do not have to have that religious belief in order to receive benefits. Courts closely examine these situations when they arise. If you believe that a government program has pressed you to affirm beliefs that violate your conscience and religious beliefs, the Christian Law Association may be able to help, and we'd be honored to try to do so.
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2: This is American Family News. I'm Robert Thornton. President Donald Trump has warned Iran of a new wave of military attacks if the nation does not cooperate with his desire in regard to their nuclear program. Here's Fox's Jeff Paul in Dubai.
3: The entire Gulf is patiently waiting to see what happens next, especially when you consider the fact that many of the leaders in this very region pushed President Trump to allow for more time for negotiations to continue. Well, President Trump says that's exactly what is happening, but he also responded to some new reports that Iran's supreme leader wants to hold on to the country's highly enriched uranium.
4: No, we get the highly enriched. We will get it. We don't need it. We don't want it. We'll probably destroy it after we get it, but we're not going to let them have it.
3: Now, despite any major breakthroughs in the talks, negotiations appear to be moving in a constructive direction.
2: Trump said that U.S. military forces are ready to jump into action if Iran makes the wrong decision. The president's Capitol arch moves one step closer to becoming a reality. Here's Fox's Kristen Goodwin.
5: The U.S. Commission of Fine Arts approving the design for the triumphal arch President Trump wants to build in Washington, D.C. The revised design includes lowering the overall height to about 250 feet and removing four gold lions that were set to adorn the base, with the commission noting the animal is not native to the U.S. A number of folks spoke out against the project during public comment last month, arguing the structure would be taller than any other monument in the city and dominate the skyline. A group of veterans and a historian have also sued, citing similar concerns. But the Trump administration has argued Washington is the only major Western capital that doesn't have such an arch. Kristen Goodwin, Fox News.
2: The arch is one of several projects the president is pursuing, including the White House ballroom and adding blue coating to the interior of the Lincoln Memorial reflecting pool. Today, federal officials gave final approval for the Dakota Access oil pipeline to continue operating its Missouri River crossing, an outcome that comes nearly a decade after boisterous protests against the project on the North Dakota prairie. The U.S. Army Corps of Engineers' decision to grant the key easement means the pipeline will keep operating, but with added conditions for detecting leaks and monitoring groundwater, among others. Colleges and universities spend money on all kinds of things, but this next story had one campus watchdog shaking his head. More from AFN's Chris Woodward.
6: The College Fix obtained the spending log for the Gender and Sexuality Center at the University of Minnesota. Matt Lamb, associate editor of the College Fix, said they found the center spent $800 on gender-affirming haircuts.
7: So I guess if you were a woman but you wanted to tell people you were a man, you would get a shorter haircut. If you were a man that wanted to look like a woman, you'd have to plan ahead a little longer, a little more, grow out your hair, I guess, and get a perm.
6: Lamb said they also spent money on protein shakes.
7: They have a queer and transgender strength training group at the University of Minnesota. They brought various speakers. They also spent a couple $100, pride flags. This is not the main cause of student loan debt, certainly, or the main driver of tuition at the University of Minnesota, but I certainly think, you know, again, taxpayers should wonder why their money is being spent on this in the first place. If it was only $20 on these haircuts, I still think it would be silly for the school to sponsor these activities.
6: AFN reached out to Minnesota for comment and did not receive a response. I'm Chris Woodward.
2: NOAA released its official 2026 Atlantic hurricane season forecast today, predicting a below average season with 18 to 14 named storms, 3 to 6 hurricanes, which include 1 to 3 major storms this year. On average, there are about 14 named storms. NOAA said a developing El Nino is responsible for the expected below average season. Dr. Neil Jacobs, NOAA administrator.
8: Even though we're expecting a below average season in the Atlantic, it's very important to understand that it only takes one. We have had Category 5s make landfall in the past during below-average seasons.
2: Colorado State issued its outlook last month, and it calls for 13 named storms. Hurricane season will begin June 1st and will end November 30th, so get your storm kits ready. That's all our time for now. Find more news at AFN.net. I'm Robert Thornton.
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10: Jesus, to me, was the kind one of the Trinity. 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
11: I recently picked up a Bible study workbook, and it said, do you long to experience God? Not just learn more about him, but that he's the living God who wants to encounter you in your life. And then it said, do you want more freedom, love, identity, intimacy, purpose, revelation? I mean, yes, this is exactly what I want. And so I'm pretty excited.
12: By the way, she usually reads these kind of things out loud. She loves to read these to me. And anytime I'm reading something, read it out loud to me. I'm like, hi.
13: I just want to have this moment, but yeah.
11: The other day, like you're reading your Bible, like, read it out loud to me.
14: Oh, that's so
11: and
14: cute.
11: You're so bugged by that. But as I was reading this, I thought, I want all of those things.
12: And so who doesn't? Of course we do.
11: Yeah, you do too, right?
12: Oh, yeah. This is not a woman thing, even though I'm the only guy in the studio today. I feel a little
11: and it
12: like
11: it never stops.
12: Yeah, it never stops.
11: It's so fun for me, though, because I raised three sons. And so it's like I get to be with my sisters today.
14: Oh.
11: So we have Karen McAdams and Rachel Faulkner Brown with us today in the studio. I'm so excited. Welcome to Family Life Today.
14: We love y'all already.
12: I'm excited too. I just spoke at a men's breakfast, and there's something that happens when men are alone, but when women get together and talk about what we're going to talk about today, I think it's going to be dynamic.
11: Well, and what I was reading and referring to at the beginning of the program was their video-based 8-session study, which is called Father's House, The Path That Leads Home.
14: Yeah.
11: And so you two wrote this together.
14: Yeah. Mm-hmm. Well, it's so fun. You know, I was thinking about how women are multipliers, and like you give us, you know, a house and we make a home. Mm. And
12: hey, are you saying guys don't do that?
14: Well, y'all do that kind of.
12: We just I can tell you don't think we do it as well.
14: We birth children, and you know, we multiply things. I mean, we have help, obviously, but but it is neat to do this with another woman because it is rare in ministry to have a relationship like we have, and you know, we're better together. I mean, I honestly never want to go anywhere without Karen. It's a little I wouldn't call it codependent, but maybe a little. But
15: we've been to counseling over it. Not
12: Well, how'd you two meet?
14: Yeah.
12: I mean, how did this start?
14: I was on the podcast, so all your listeners have heard a little bit of my story. Widowed twice, remarried Rod, moved to Atlanta.
12: Hey, wait. You just, widowed twice like it's no big deal.
15: She likes to go right past that.
14: I mean, they've already heard it if they listen.
11: Well, and if you haven't, go back and listen to this.
12: Yeah, because you did walk through the trauma of losing your first husband, then your second.
14: Yeah, but when I was dating Rod, a friend had a little shower for us. And Karen and her husband were there.
12: You didn't know her before?
14: No, I'd never met her. But Rod had traveled with her 25 years ago on a ski trip at First Baptist Atlanta. Yeah. And they'd had this great time. And, oh, here's Karen back. And now Rod has a wife, so we can all get together as couples. And I go to this dinner party.
12: Hey, by the way, you know, it sounded sort of funny. He traveled with Karen on a ski trip.
14: It was like a singles trip. Okay, you know, back in the day. Of course, Karen and Kev were married, and they came and had a blast. But anyway, we're sitting at this dinner, and it was like no one else was there. Karen and I somehow get on the topic of grace. And we'd had this just powerful encounter with the gospel of grace, she in a different way. And, you know, we didn't even really know how similar our stories were at that point. I'm kind of the brother in the field in the prodigal story. Karen is a little bit of the prodigal.
16: I was the prodigal.
14: She was.
16: But I was so not willing to admit that for years and years and years. I mean, to say that is like the admission of all admissions, right? Because I, when I would read that story, I thought it was a story about a good son and a bad son. And I had no idea that there was a problem with the good son, you know, that he wasn't able to receive on the basis of the father's goodness rather than his own goodness.
17: And does that mean that you always saw yourself as the bad
16: dog? Oh, yeah. In wanting to be the good Christian girl. You know, like for me, like I grew up in a home, my family wasn't, they weren't believers. Rachel comes from a steeped, I mean, born into the church pew. And whereas for me, I wasn't. But I was one of those kids that I think I looked around, especially a pivotal moment when I was in third grade. We just moved to Atlanta, and you know, that was like church land. Everybody went to church. And I saw those people, those girls that lived in those families. I thought they had ideal families. You know, they had ideal lives. They knew how to quote scripture. You know, they went to Bible camp. They did
14: VBS.
16: Did VBS. I didn't even know what those things meant. And I wanted what I saw in this one particular family. It was actually the woman, my best friend's mom led my mom to the Lord. But not before, you know, I had kind of grown up in brokenness. My mom was an alcoholic. There was just a lot of dysfunction in our family, coupled with at a very early age, I was sexually abused at the church that we did attend for a short time. And
17: by, you know, someone in the church?
16: By someone in the church, yeah. And it robbed my identity. For all of us, I really believe we can look back at a point in our life and we can say, that's where the enemy came and hijacked my identity.
17: And was it a secret?
16: Oh, huge secret.
17: No one knew.
16: No one knew for years, for many, many years. And so what happens, I think you and I have pretty similar kind of past. What happens when your identity is hijacked and when you're living in shame, you develop a false identity because you're terrified if anybody finds out who I really am or what you believe you really are, the lie the enemy sold you, you won't be liked. You can't be loved. You're not worthy of love.
17: You cover it all up.
16: Yeah. You do anything and everything to kind of protect this identity. For me, that meant kind of really becoming a performer, an achiever. Very similar to you. And you know, that works for a while. At least we think it's working. It's getting us a little bit of recognition in that attempt to try and get love. And of course, you don't know when you're that little, you don't know what I'm doing is I'm trying to get love. I'm trying to get an identity. I'm trying to become somebody. And so it just put me on this hamster wheel, and I didn't know Jesus. So finally, at when I was 17 years old, I was at a church rally that I'd been invited to at that big white church down the street. And remembering those moments are so good for you. And I just remember the offer of Jesus. But I didn't get it. You know, it was like, I'm so desperate to know I won't go to hell for what I've done.
17: Yeah.
16: And so I walked the aisle and I prayed the prayer and I thought, okay, I'll get to heaven one day. And they say I can have a relationship with Jesus, but he doesn't speak. So how do you have a relationship with this non-speaking person, right? I mean, truly, like we call it a relationship and yet have no idea. Nobody teaches you how to hear from God. And so for me, I was great at performing for people, so I thought that's what you do. You perform for God. And if people had high standards, then God's standard was unreachable. And so I tried to live up to that for a while. And then what happens when you can't meet a standard? for me, I just gave up. I didn't try meeting it anymore. And so when you're not living that way, you're living in the world and you're living for the darkness. And so for me, my life was very much defined by, you know, just trying to achieve in the world through success. I became a CPA, but all the while, this shame-based identity was turning to men to try and get my needs met. And all that's doing is what? Heaping more shame on me.
17: More guilt.
16: More self-hatred, really. And I turned to a lot of alcohol for my anxiety and my insecurities. Ended up having two really tough relationships, got engaged twice and made it as far as 10 days away from the wedding aisle on one of them. One of them went to prison. Yeah. And I spent 3 years going to prison and visiting this fiance in prison. And anyways, life and was just pretty much a mess. And I was a Christian.
17: Yeah, I was going to say, and I was a Christian. Down the aisle to give your life to Jesus.
16: Yeah.
17: I can so relate to
16: Thank
17: that
16: you.
17: Because, I gave, and I was so sincere when I gave my life to Jesus. Like, I want you to have everything, but I couldn't get out of the shame part of that hidden, I'm so unworthy. Yeah. I'm more unworthy than anyone in the room. I will strive to be the best.
16: That's right.
18: And some of that, I'm just the guy making an observation.
16: Yeah.
18: I'm that guy. All three of you have abuse in your background. And that was a part of her, identity, she thought, that, and you have. I can't even imagine going back to the same church.
17: Recently, you just did.
16: Just a few months ago to confront my past, to give the little girl inside of me a voice that never had that voice, to stand up for myself and to say what happened here wasn't right. And just to kind of reclaim that territory that was stolen of my innocence. But I think the thing that's so sad, that why we're so passionate about Father's House and about this journey to the Father's heart, is because while Jesus to me was the kind one of the Trinity, right?
17: Yes.
16: He was the approachable one. He's the one that died for my sins. The problem is, and we run into this all the time, is that women, men alike don't understand that Jesus and the Father are just alike.
17: Yeah.
16: And that Father is not angry. He's not disappointed. He's not disgusted in you because, oh, by the way, you're the prodigal. Mm-hmm. I remember reading that story through the lens of the Father's love, the prodigal son story, and realizing for the first time that he wasn't waiting to give him a lecture. He didn't even let the son get the apology out before he is just torn away all of those filthy rags. Bring the robe, bring the shoes, bring the ring, bring it all. And the son can't even get the apology out. And it never dawned on me he wasn't waiting for my professional apology before he would love me. That he loved me while I was away from him. He loved me while I was playing in the pig pen.
17: He was with you.
18: Where did you discover that? One of your chapters is Lavishly Loved. You're talking about that right now. How did you two discover that?
16: Yeah.
18: Because a lot of people that are listening have still never.
16: Yeah.
17: No.
18: I hadn't for years after being a follower.
17: For a listener, I would ask you this question. If you had to write down just a few words that describe God.
16: Sure.
17: Like, what would you write? I remember doing this with a friend. Yeah. She said, describe God to me. And I said, I see spirit. Oh, I see. Like, I can imagine all these words that are going around in that spirit. Words like just, holy, righteous. And as I'm picturing, I'm like, I'm not saying loving. I'm not saying grace.
16: And maybe angry.
17: And I said, it made me realize, this is interesting. I would put those words with Jesus, but I wouldn't put them with God.
16: Right.
17: And so as a listener, like, ask yourself that, or maybe even ask your kids, how do you view God?
16: Here is a really good litmus test, is how do you see what happened in the garden? When they sin, and the Father comes into the garden after them.
18: Adam and Eve.
16: Do you hear pounding footsteps? Do you hear screaming, where are you?
18: What have you done? A pointed finger.
16: And that's how I used to see that story until the day he changed that story. And suddenly I realized that he came in with a broken heart saying, where are you? What have you done?
17: Knowing.
16: Where are you? You know, that brokenness of a, like, why have you withdrawn from me? And even just the fact that he put them outside of the garden to protect them.
17: I never knew that.
16: And
17: for
16: I thought
17: years.
16: He like kicked them out, yes. The belts pulled out.
17: No. Belt.
16: It's, but I'm serious. It's like, it's the same story, just read through a different lens. Oh, it yeah. is, the words are all still the same, but yeah. we bring a lens to scripture. And so the question is, what is the lens you bring? And so for me, I didn't know how much that lens was affecting me until a moment we were in, I was in a ministry called Cloud Walk. My husband and I were in a small group, and the gentleman there, his name's Larry Green, incredible. And he asked the question, he said, how do you experience the Father's love? Hmm. And it was the words, Father's love, not Jesus's love. And so I said to him, well, I experienced Jesus's love. And I thought that was enough.
17: That was a good answer.
16: Yeah. I experienced Jesus's love. And he said, well, I want you to close your eyes and ask the Father, how do you experience his love? And y'all, I had this vivid image, vivid scene unfolds in my mind. And it's a bizarre scene. I see myself walking out into an ocean, only the ocean water never goes above my knees. And all of a sudden, it was like spirit just downloaded in me. If Father's love is as deep as an ocean, then you're wading in it. Mm. I knew exactly what he meant. And he looks at me and he says, Karen, have you ever experienced the Father's blessing? So again, I'm like, I don't know what you're talking
17: about.
16: Yeah,
17: what does that even mean?
16: Yeah. I remember saying to him, I mean, I have a nice father. So, I felt so stupid. I didn't really know what he meant. And he said, well, what we're going to do is we're going to ask the Father how he wants to bless you. Mm-hmm. It was this man, Larry, it was my husband and one other man. No other women were there that day. And they just started speaking blessings over me. Well, y'all, in the middle of this moment, I'm now seeing myself back at the church where I was being sexually abused. And I'm in my first communion gown. And I see the Father come and kneeling down in front of me on one knee. And I'm thinking, why in the world am I seeing this? This is so bizarre. And I'm trying to listen to the blessing, but it's kind of like almost like it's not going in. Like I want to receive this, but I don't know why I'm seeing this, but I can see his beard, not his face, but just knew it was the Father kneeling in front of me. And my husband says, I have a picture, Karen. It looks like you're about 8 years old. You're in a short white dress. And I see the Father kneeling down in front of you on one knee. And he says, you are so beautiful. Mm-hmm. And he touched my eyes and said, I'm giving you new eyes to see yourself the way I see you. In that moment, how I identified the Father, how I saw him completely changed. Mm-hmm. Because he came to me at my ugliest, most shameful,
17: Yeah.
16: Mm-hmm. Most debilitating moment of my life.
17: And he gave you a different image.
16: That's
17: instead
16: right.
17: of the old image of abuse in your old church, he now, you have this whole new image of the Father.
18: Did it stick?
16: Oh, yes.
18: Because I know there's guys like me going, oh, that's awesome. That's beautiful. Does it stay?
16: No idea how much it's done. Now, there was a lot of unlearning.
17: Mm-hmm. And healing, probably.
16: There was the kind of the heart shift. You are not who I thought you were. Mm-hmm. This is the kind of Father I would climb up in his lap. This is the kind of Father that holds me when I fail, not pushes me away until I've repented enough and done enough, stood on my head enough times to get him to turn the chair back around. Mm-hmm. So that changed, but I didn't have the theology. I didn't have the understanding of just how messed up my theology was. And he began to heal that by then bringing the truth. I know a lot of people, God can heal you through just simply the truth. For me, I needed that encounter to really get to my heart. Otherwise, I think a lot of us live out of the left side of our brain. And I mean, that's why churches are full of people that are still broken and hurting and not transformed, because they haven't had an encounter. And that's why the study is very encounter driven. It provides opportunities for you to see God with the eyes of your divine imagination.
18: Yeah, I even loved how you had the Papa's letter. Mm-hmm. Yeah. Letter from Papa. Mm-hmm. That was
17: and all the scriptures.
18: Beautiful.
17: Yeah. Beautiful.
14: Yeah. A human has to answer three questions before they can really move into higher levels of knowledge. Right. And the first one is, am I safe? And Karen and I and you, and we all stopped there. And the second question is, am I loved? And the third question is, how can I learn from this?
19: Right.
14: It's very difficult to move past if you don't feel safe to get to the place where am I loved?
19: Yeah.
14: And so we want women to experience an encounter with Papa and with Father God where they're like, I know that I know that I know that I'm safe. And now I can know that I know that I know that I'm loved. And then when things do happen, how can I learn from this?
19: Yeah.
14: And how can I bring others into this with me? Which is what Jesus and Father God have healed for us.
19: And I think the problem is in so much of the way I was raised and what we were exposed to is that the question most people ask is, what can I do for you, God?
14: Yes.
19: So they're looking to what they can do before they ever find out who they are, whose they are, and how loved they are. For God so loved the world. We can quote John 3:16, but we haven't experienced his love.
14: Yeah.
19: And it's literally a daily need.
14: Yes.
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17: Well, I remember I gave a talk because this has been transformative to me in terms of I was giving a talk and I had the game Kerplunk. Do you remember that game?
14: Yeah.
17: You put all the marbles at the top.
18: Yeah. And then you better explain it. There's young listeners that have no idea.
17: No, it's still out. You can still go by it. All the marbles at the top. And then you have these like toothpick long, what are they called?
14: Like pickup sticks.
17: Yeah, almost. Pickup sticks like going back and forth so that the marbles can't get to the bottom. And I remember saying, I can't get God's love. It's up here in my brain, like all the marbles. It's up here. We went to seminary because I'm like, I need to understand God's love.
14: Totally.
17: And so intellectually, analytically, I could understand God's love. I could never feel it. I couldn't get the marbles down into my heart to experience and feel God's love, not knowing that the pain of my past was destroying my image of God. Of who he says that I am.
18: And I think we also hear wrong teaching.
14: Oh, yeah.
18: About 100%. God's love.
19: It's so interesting. That it's conditional, even though we call it unconditional.
18: Yeah, I mean, just a few weeks ago, my youngest son was preaching a sermon. And isn't it interesting how God can speak to you through your kids?
14: Oh,
18: he's
14: up
18: there teaching a passage, the one you just mentioned, Luke 15, prodigal son story, that I bet you in 30 years of preaching, I've preached at least 10 times.
14: Uh-huh.
18: Like every 18 months, you got to bring your congregation back to the story. And Cody makes this comment that I've never thought of, and I've studied it in the Greek, trust me.
14: Yeah.
18: I should have seen this, and it was a simple comment. I don't even know if he came up with it or he read it somewhere, but he just said, what if the son was coming home, instead of the father running to meet him, the older brother met him? He just made this comment. He goes, his view of the father's love would be so distorted. Because the older brother would have said, dude, you can't be walking
14: in
18: here. There's no way you're back here unless you do this.
19: Go take a shower first.
18: Yeah.
19: When he said that simple thought,
18: I thought, that is how most of us view the father's love.
14: Yeah.
18: It's not a father waiting at the mailbox.
19: Right.
17: Running to us.
18: Longing to love us. It's works.
19: It's even the way we categorize a story and we call it the prodigal son story. When in Eastern cultures, they characterize it as the story of the running father.
18: Yeah.
19: So the whole story is reoriented to look what the father has done.
14: Yeah.
18: Which
19: and
18: would
19: in
18: never
19: our
18: happen
19: culture,
18: in that culture.
19: Like, we highlight it as though the son
17: is bad.
19: That's right. When honestly, the reality is, The only one that's enjoying themselves that day is the one that was willing to receive. Mm-hmm. And so the good son turns out he's the, so I hate to call him the bad son, but you know what I mean? Like, yeah, he doesn't get grace.
14: Yeah.
19: And
14: yeah,
19: that is grace. Yeah. That is the perfect, I always say to Rachel, mm-hmm, what would we have done if that story was not in the Word?

0: Okay, I'm just going to say I love Karen McAdams and Rachel Faulkner Brown.
1: They bring energy.
0: They do.
1: Wisdom and insight.
0: Yeah, and their book is called Father's House, The Path That Leads Home.
1: And you can get your copy by clicking the link in the show notes at familylifetoday.com.
0: We would love to pray for you. I would personally love to pray for you. And we even have a team at Family Life that can pray for you. Just go to familylife.com/pray for me.
1: Hey, if this conversation encouraged you today, maybe it gave you some fresh hope or a new way to think about your marriage or family, don't keep it to yourself.
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0: Your Cornerstone weather forecast for your Thursday is calling for a high of 88 degrees with a slight chance of showers. Expect more of the same slight chance of showers tonight with a low of 75 degrees, a high of 89 and a low of 77 tomorrow with a slight chance of showers again all day Friday. 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
2: 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While gathering firewood in Sierra Leone, 16-year-old Mariatu Sese heard the gospel and slipped away to find a church. The moment she returned home, her Muslim family kicked her out. With nowhere to go, Mariatu lived unprotected in a market area for 2 years. She was sexually assaulted, became pregnant, and later lost the baby. But Mariatu held on to her faith. Christian friends eventually invited her into a sewing program that included housing and discipleship. Recently, Mariatu graduated, and her parents, whom she hadn't seen in 5 years, were there. Pray for Mariatu's witness to her parents and for her new business to flourish.
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4: Do you know how people perceive of us? Do you know what they think about us? They call us hate mongers. They call us narrow. They call us bigoted. They call us insensitive. And the problem with many of us is that we react to that with angry rhetoric, and it escalates on both sides. But here, just put this verse in your margin, James chapter 1, verses 19 and following. Wherefore, my beloved brethren, let every man be swift to hear, slow to speak, slow to wrath. And then here's the key. Now watch it. For the wrath of man worketh not the righteousness of God. Have you ever seen some of these Christians in some of these demonstrations? I mean, their face red, their fist in the air, they're shouting and screaming and calling names. Do you think that's going to win anything for our side? It will not.
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7: 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I'm Dr. James Dobson, and I'm thrilled that you've joined us.
8: Well, each day the headlines warn us about the imminent danger of war, whether it's the potential for an attack in Venezuela, to the ongoing conflict in Ukraine, from Israel in the Middle East, to the impending uprising in Iran. It seems like just about everyone alive on planet Earth today is at risk of potentially being impacted by some kind of military offensive. As Christians, it can sometimes be a bit daunting to watch these scenarios unfold, and then we wonder, where is God in the midst of all the chaos? But did you know that for the body of Christ, the warfare we often hope to avoid is actually taking place right now, all around us, and that we are right in the middle of it? On today's edition of Dr. James Dobson's Family Talk, we're going to take a closer look at the spiritual warfare that not only impacts the world, but more specifically, is aimed straight at us. I'm Roger Marsh, and our guest today on Family Talk is a man who is most uniquely qualified to address the geopolitical ramifications of what's taking place on the surface. He is also, first and foremost, an expert on spiritual warfare that is raging all over the world. Dr. Michael Youssef, welcome back to Dr. James Dobson's Family Talk. It's good to see you again, my friend.
9: Thank you so much, Roger. Thank you for having me. Appreciate that. And as you know, Dr. Dobson was very dear to me and a great encourager. I will never forget him coming all the way across, once to Florida, once in Atlanta, to speak for events of Leading the Way and just encouraged me through the years, and I will never forget that. I'm grateful to him.
8: He had such a love for you and your ministry and appreciation for what you did as well. We were talking before we started this broadcast today, just off mic, about how when we had a chance to do a face-to-face, your travel schedule was going to bring you to Colorado Springs. So it was a real needle in a haystack type of thing, but we were able to do it. And doctor's eyes just lit up, said, oh, I can't wait to see Michael again. I'm sorry that it didn't work out, but we're grateful that you're here today to share with us about your brand new book about winning the invisible war. And you've got another book on an unholy alliance. Very prolific in this season of life, Dr. Michael Youssef. And yet you've also handed over the reins, or made the plans for handing over the reins, to Church of the Apostles. Talk about what's happening in your world, ministry-wise and personally.
9: Sure. 39 years ago, the Lord laid it on my heart, actually almost 40 years ago now, to plant a church here in Atlanta. And I really didn't know where to go. But God very clearly said, you just start and I will take care of it. And sure enough, I told a few friends. So we started in a hotel function room with 28 adults. 39 years ago, the church, of course, took off, and God blessed and gave us an anointing in the city, and had the enormous opportunity of reaching the leadership of the city and the business community. And many people came to Christ, and that church just flourished and flourished. And I have to be very truthful with myself that I'm 77, and I wanted always believed in the next generation. And I have done everything in the last 10 years particularly to train the next generation, work with the next generation. And I'm blessed that one of those leaders in next generation is my youngest son. He's 41, Jonathan Youssef.
8: Love it.
9: Who is a great preacher, great expounder of the Word of God. He finished a doctorate in preaching over there with Dr. John MacArthur before he went to glory. It was the right thing, and the elders of our church, all of the leadership, believed that this is God's timing, God's move. I would be handing over the baton to him as I continue to be on television, radio, as well as traveling the globe doing evangelistic crusades in the U.S. and overseas.
8: I love to hear that. With your four grown children, with your 15 grandchildren, you've doubled the number that Lisa and I have, and we're trying to catch up. But we can't convince our kids to be as fruitful as yours have been. But nonetheless, what's it like just as a dad who has a son now who's not only following you in the ministry, but has achieved the level of education that you did? It must have been really gratifying to watch. Talk about that.
9: It's indescribable, really. There are no words to express my gratitude to God, and I say that to him every day. Jonathan, but also Joshua, who God led to form a ministry to help the persecuted. He came to me one day and he said, Dad, our kingdom is in 260 million homes in the Arabic-speaking world. Thousands of Muslims are coming to Christ. And when they come to Christ, they get thrown out of their homes, out of their jobs.
8: Right.
9: And so God laid it on his heart to start help the persecuted. And so he goes there and does practical help as well as spiritual help in all of the Middle East and Afghanistan and wherever the trouble spots are of the world where there's persecution. So he's doing a great job there too. So my two boys, and I'm so grateful to the Lord that both committed in serving the Lord. My two daughters have been wonderful wives and mothers to their children, and they're involved in ministry in their own churches. But so the whole family is love and serve the Lord, and I cannot be more grateful to the Lord for anything beyond my salvation. That's the next thing I'm so grateful to the Lord for.
8: we read in 3 John, you know, to know that our children are walking in truth. And to see that happening in your family is just, it's remarkable. And then this very prolific season of writing for you, which I think is remarkable. Thanks to modern technology, you can be a lot more prolific in taking those things. But this, I love the title of this book because there are so many people in the church right now who are looking at the world, they're seeing chaos. They're seeing disorder. And it's very unsettling because we don't, I mean, and this is more than just a cluttered house. This is a cluttered culture.

0: some evangelical churches now. I come back in the 70s and 80s from mainline denomination where I had to leave because of the drift into liberalism, and really I call it apostasy. Mm-hmm. But I have at that time when I left in 1990, I never dreamed that the same battle, the same argument, the same war, spiritual war, be in evangelical churches, doubting the authority of the scripture, accommodating to the culture, more concerned about pleasing the culture than pleasing the Lord, more willing to compromise their convictions. Some of them have preached the gospel in times gone by, but they're now they're kind of softening everything, and under the guise of love, they have compromised biblical truth. And so that is the battle that's really taking place in the churches of Jesus Christ in all the Western world, but certainly it's in America, which is a land that I love, and I'm grateful to be here as an immigrant, and I'm grateful to serve and really serve the country that has given me a home when I escaped from Marxism and dictatorship. And so it is the burden of my heart is to show the believers that this is a winnable war. It's invisible, but because Jesus said, the Word of God said that he who's in us is greater than he is in the world, and therefore we have the weapons, and our weapons of warfare are not carnal. And so we have the spiritual armor, the whole armor of God, the full armor of God. And then we have the Holy Spirit daily empowering us, encouraging us to win, because we know that the battle itself already been won, and we are just in the skirmishes. And so the battle was won on the cross by our Lord Jesus Christ, and he's the one who gives us the victory.
1: Amen, amen.
0: But if we stay true to his word or stay true to the gospel, and that is the burden of my heart, is when I wrote Winning the Invisible War, is to encourage those who may be wavering and wondering and they're saying, well, you know, this doubt here and this doubt about that. And I'm trying to strengthen those at the same time, trying to explain things from an eternal perspective. Don't forget the eternal perspective.
1: Amen. Amen.
0: Eternity is a very long time.
1: Yes.
0: Don't sell your birthright for a pot of soup, because Amen. That's all it is. And so that is the burden of my heart, whether this book, Winning the Invisible War, or the book about the unholy alliance between Islamists and the Marxists. And now this is being waged all over the world. I'm seeing it in England in such a way that when I tell you that 9 of the top 11 cities in England are basically run by Islamists, not just Muslims, because there's some Muslim people who are not Islamist, the mayors and the councils. And this is happening in Australia. We just saw the horror of left-wing prime ministers in Canada. And you know, we have a little reprieve here in the United States. We were heading that way. So I'm doing everything I can to sound the alarm bells so as to wake the Church of Jesus Christ, the believers, the elect of God, because, you know, I see the Lord is coming, and therefore it is vitally important for us to be ready and staying awake.
1: Dr. Michael Youssef is our guest today here on Dr. James Dobson's Family Talk. I'm Roger Marsh, and we're talking about Dr. Youssef's brand new book called Winning the Invisible War, which we have linked up at jdfi.net. Dr. Youssef, we've seen a lot of statistics coming from the last election and some of the Barna data that indicate that Generation Z, especially younger men, are being drawn to biblical principles now. Maybe even the ones, either they grew up in Christian homes and they didn't get the full gospel, or they didn't grow up in Christian homes and they're looking at the chaos and saying, I want some kind of order, I want some kind of structure. And what they're running into in many cases is, I love this term that you use in your book, Winning the Spiritual War, the Christian draft dodgers, who basically tried to make this kind of nice little utopia here where they're thinking, hey, I read Ephesians 6, but what's this thing with spiritual armor? I don't want to wear that. You know, talk about why we have to be real about the fact that we have been surrounded in many cases by Christian draft dodgers in the spiritual warfare.
0: Yes, because Satan's number one deception is either he doesn't exist and or he's frightening people.

0: so much. And you get the two extremes. Neither of them, of course, are the truth.
1: Right.
0: And therefore, to understand the biblical view, the full armor of God, actually, most of it is permanently put on. It's not just something you do every day, but it's something you remind yourself every day. But the helmet of salvation and the breastplate of righteousness, all of that has to be on all the time, mm-hmm. because we are in the battlefield all the time. And I've never seen a soldier goes into the battlefield and with his pajamas.
1: That's true.
0: You know, so that armor of God should be daily be reminded that we are wearing that, and taking the sword, the word of God, which is being undermined. I just saw a statistic that the Bible is now becoming a bestseller again and so forth. I just pray that people read it.
1: Yes.
0: Because, yes. You know, it's no use just buying a Bible and let it gather dust or listening to somebody who tell you that these are just mythical stories for the past, they're not for today. I mean, even evangelical pastors are saying to my generation and your generation, saying, oh, you don't have to defend this thing about Noah's flood and Jonah and the whale and all of that because your grandchildren cannot accept that. So you keep quiet about it. I mm-hmm. said, give me a break. If the Lord Jesus Christ himself talked about Noah and the flood, he talked about Jonah and the whale, inside the whale, why wouldn't I not defend it? Because the integrity of Jesus is on the line here. And so their arguments are false. So we just talk about the resurrection. But the God of the resurrection is the same God of the Old Testament. And they're not two gods, they're one God. Hmm. And the manifestation of that one true God happened to be both in the Old and the New Testament. Because in the Old Testament, we have a theophany. This Sunday, I'm preaching on Shadrach, Meshach, and Abednego.
1: Oh, yeah.
0: And this is the pre-incarnate Christ came mm-hmm. there, and the pre-incarnate Christ came down to Abraham. And the pre-incarnate Christ has always been there, appearing in the Old Testament, but then he fully came in the New Testament, in the gospel, and that's what the gospel account is. They hoped to see him. The New Testament said he's here, and therefore we should be encouraged to see the unity of those two testaments, two covenants, that they're basically one house. One is the foundation, the other one is the roof of the house. Mm. And therefore, it is one book. And we need to be defending the Scripture. We need to be defending the content of the Scripture unashamedly. Because for those who undermine the supernatural or deny the supernatural, it's a no-starter. I don't know where you go with those.
1: Yeah.
0: But if you believe in the resurrection, as some pastors say, the resurrection, focus on the resurrection. Don't focus on all these other things. But the God who raised Jesus from the dead, could he not do the other things? Mm-hmm. And so the argument is full of holes, and it's a fallacy. And so we need to be standing up, and I'm talking to pastors who I know so many pastors listen to your program, and many fathers in the homes are leading their families. Don't be ashamed of the gospel, because it is the power of God unto salvation. And the power is not in what I say or anybody else say. The power is in the gospel itself.
1: Amen.
0: And so you hang in there on the gospel, and the gospel has the power to change lives.
1: I'm glad you brought that up, Dr. Michael Youssef, because one of the hallmarks of James Dobson Family Institute is what Dr. Dobson was all about. He said, look, my vehicle here is to talk to the family, to marriage and families, but it's all about bringing people to Christ. I want to take as many people home to heaven with me as we possibly can.
0: Absolutely.
1: And I was thinking of the words, we had Jack Hibbs at one of our events not too long ago, and he was talking about how Billy Graham was America's great evangelist. Dr. Dobson was America's great discipler.
0: Yeah.
1: Because of what, you know, in terms of here's how you play this out in your family.
0: Yeah.
1: And as you were just describing that Shadrach, Meshach, and Abednego,
0: yes.
1: I remember those stories when we were kids. I mean, I completely get it.
0: Yeah.
1: But the faith that they had to say, look, we're going in there because if God can deliver us, he can deliver us. But if he can't deliver us, we're still not bowing the knee to you.
0: Yeah.
1: And I wonder how many young people, that it's everything's transactional
0: exactly.
1: You know, these days. And that's something that we as parents and grandparents really have to guard against, and pastors and lay leaders as well. And you're challenging us here to the point where one of the quotes of your book that I really love is, our mission as Christians is to make Satan afraid of us.
0: That's right. That's exactly right. And this is the issue, particularly this wokeism that invaded many a church, and basically says, you know, you we shouldn't be offending anybody. And so what you're doing, you're leaving people who are under the slavery of sin and Satan in those chains.
1: Right.
0: While in reality, we should be invading those territories, bringing people to salvation and freedom in Christ.
1: Amen.
0: And therefore, that scares Satan more than anything else. I always tell my congregation and my colleagues who are pastors in the church, we have a wonderful team of pastors, I'm always reminding them that as long as we are faithful and proclaiming the truth and invading Satan's territory, we're going to keep Satan on the run. Instead of him keeping us on the run and compromising and being afraid of him, how can you be afraid when our God conquered the greatest enemy of all,
1: Amen.
0: Death?
1: Yes.
0: Yeah, what can they do to me? I mean, I always say, but people say, oh, take security with you, do this and do this. I say, what can they do? They kill me? I go to heaven. I mean, the worst they can do, but already been defeated by my Lord Jesus Christ.
1: Sure.
0: And so I just want to literally sometimes want to scream and say, wake up, because we have a great God. And our great God is going to deliver us, as you already said, you know, with the three young men. Our God is able, but if he doesn't, if he choose not to, that's fine too. We'll go be with him. And so we need to rise up to this moment, to this occasion, to these challenges, which they are new. Now, Satan's trick is not new. It's the same one as it was in the Garden of Eden. It's the same trick. But he puts on new dresses on. Every generation puts on a new dress, and it looks different. But he's the same devil who appears as an angel of light and misleads God's people. And so we need, yes, and Dr. Dobson, my goodness, he impacted my family, impacted millions of families around the world, not just in the United States. And his cry for all these years is, family, stay strong, stay on the scripture, stay on anchored in Jesus. And because the men, husbands and fathers are the spiritual leaders, you know, he spoke very clearly to them and to me personally, and as when I was a young dad. And I just thank God for his legacy, and I thank God for God using him. I'm sure he's rejoicing in heaven right now. And meanwhile, that we now have that responsibility to carry on his legacy.
1: I love that. And that visual that you just described, Dr. Michael Youssef, for all the people who have entered into eternity, that just even in the past 12 months, yeah. I still see Dr. Dobson as the one standing next to St. Peter with a big smile on his face, looking, you know, waiting to see people, you know, and he's going to get mobbed by folks who he didn't even know. And we all are when you get right down to it. But you know, it's amazing how when it comes to spiritual warfare, as you write about in your new book, there are so many Christians who you use this term, I think, very graciously when you talk about how clueless many Christians are, whether it's parents or new believers or even people who've been walking with the Lord for 40, 50 years, but really haven't engaged in the scriptures. How do we use a resource like this or just have conversations with people who think, oh yeah, I'm a baptized believer, I'm in church every Sunday, I tithe 10%, you know, I'm doing all those things.
0: Right.
1: And yet when the heat gets to be too much, they just kind of shift into neutral and say, I'm good.
0: Yeah.
1: How do we get them engaged in gear?
0: Honestly, I can tell you that only the Holy Spirit can do that.
1: True.
0: But he also uses people. He uses you, he uses me, he uses many other faithful pastors and someone we were talking about earlier. And so many faithful pastors, I thank God for them. So many of them are standing strong, and many of them are friends of mine. And so that is something that we must always reach out to those who either teetering or going through doubt, younger pastors. And I sought through the years to have an opportunity to talk to these younger pastors and challenge them, encourage them. My own testimony is that through my life in three continents, I have faced many a dark times, times that could have persuaded me to turn my back on the gospel. But with the power of the Holy Spirit, we must always seek the Lord Jesus Christ and the power of his resurrection, but also ask him to give us the Holy Spirit in abundance. We must always seek the Lord Jesus Christ and the power of his resurrection, but also ask him to give us the Holy Spirit in abundance. I mean, just think, every member, if they really are seeing themselves as soldiers for Christ, and the impact they would have in their workplace and their neighborhoods, and we could turn this country upside down for Jesus if people stop being pew warmers. Mm. We have so many pew warmers yeah. on Sunday, and become soldiers. And that is what we call to be soldiers. And in fact, that's what Paul tells Timothy to be. He said, do the work of a soldier.
1: Amen.
0: Do the work of an evangelist. And so that is the cry of my heart before the Lord takes me home.
1: Dr. Michael Youssef is our guest today here on Dr. James Dobson's Family Talk, Winning the Invisible War, How to Recognize Lies, Resist Temptation, and Be Victorious in Spiritual Warfare is the title of the brand new book. And we have a link up at jdfi.net. Dr. Youssef, our time is going by much too quickly. Can we ask you to come back next time to continue this conversation?
0: Please, I would be more honored than I can express in words.
1: Well, the pleasure and privilege will definitely be ours, Dr. Youssef, and what a privilege it was to sit down with Dr. Michael Youssef today on Dr. James Dobson's Family Talk. I'm Roger Marsh, and I know I walked away from that conversation more convinced than ever that the invisible war is very, very real. 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And I hope you'll join us again next time when Dr. Youssef returns for part two of this conversation. 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Be sure to join us again next time right here for part two of my powerful conversation with Dr. Michael Youssef describing how to win the invisible war. That's coming up right here on the next edition of Dr. James Dobson's Family Talk, the voice you trust for the family you love. 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
2: 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This was normal in our generation. Raising children today is possible by sacrificing for the greater good of a family. 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Psalm 127 says, "Children are a heritage from the Lord, the fruit of the womb a reward." 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
4: I think it's important for people to realize that our freedom is not free. There are sacrifices made by their families. So I really want to speak to that spouse that is left at home, either man or woman. I think they often feel unseen and unrecognized. They're desperate for adult conversation and just someone to know that they care.
5: Beth Runkle is our guest today on Focus on the Family with Jim Daly. Thanks for joining us. I'm John Fuller.
3: John, military life can be incredibly challenging for families. We've had a number of guests on from time to time, and they've talked about that, and they've written some great resources. We want to touch this again today. I mean, when we get to deployments, I was not in the military. My brother Mike was in the Navy and did that four-year stint, and, you know, he'd be out at sea for 6 months. We'd say goodbye in Long Beach, and then he'd be out in the Pacific for 6 months, and come home, and we'd all go down to the pier to greet him. He wasn't married at the time, and I think that served him well. But there are many, many married people in the military, and we want to honor you by talking about how to overcome some of these challenges so that you can do it in a God-honoring way, serve the country, which is amazing, and we thank you for that service, and then to keep your family together as you do it.
5: Mm-hmm. And Beth Runkle is a military spouse. Her husband served in the Air Force for 25 years. Beth has experienced all the realities you were just touching on, Jim, the deployments, the moves, and seasons of being a solo parent. And she's captured her insights and experiences in a great little book called Another Move, God, 30 Encouragements to Embrace Your Life as a Military Wife.
3: Beth, welcome to Focus on the Family. It's good to have you.
4: Thanks. It's an honor to be on here, and especially to speak encouragement to our military families who we know go through a lot of challenges.
3: Oh, they do. You think of the past 20 years. I mean, there's been a lot of stress on military families, and that's why we want to talk about it today. So first of all, thank you and your husband for that service. He was a pilot, correct?
4: Correct.
3: In the Air Force?
4: Yes.
3: Okay, good. And he's out now. You did 25 years. And how are you guys right now? You made it.
4: Well, it's been quite a journey. I didn't really like the military in the beginning.
3: Yeah.
4: I was not a fan. We moved 3 times our first year of marriage, and then we showed up to my husband's operational base, and he deployed to
3: the
4: Middle
3: East. So you were overcoming things pretty early. I mean, it wasn't like you had a honeymoon, a military honeymoon.
4: No. And honestly, I thank God for his sovereignty in not allowing me to know what I was signing up for.
3: Yeah.
4: My husband really hadn't told me much what to expect. He had changed careers and become a pilot while we were engaged. So life really changed. He wasn't being deceitful on purpose. But
3: it just changed.
4: Yeah, things changed, and he didn't really know what to expect either. But I believe I wouldn't want to have married him if I would have known what kind of control I would be giving up over my life. And my husband's a great man. I'm super happily married. But God knew that I couldn't know what I was getting into.
3: You would have said no.
4: I think so,
3: That's what I'm hearing you say. Mm-hmm. I mean, some people are going, wow, that's refreshingly honest. But that it is quite amazing. And so those early years, painting that picture, you know, you talked about the first year of all that movement, plus this, if I could say it this way, correct me if I'm wrong, but this underlying resentment.
4: For sure,
3: that you're feeling. Mm-hmm. How did that not trickle into your relationship?
4: Well, absolutely, it did trickle into our relationship.
3: What did that look like? Like just bitterness? Like, oh, you're gone again? Okay, bye.
4: Yeah. It was bitterness mainly towards the military, just all the inconveniences they were causing in our life. You know, vacations canceled, trips canceled. We don't live near family. We keep moving. I had been very career-oriented, and this was obviously hard to, stay in a career moving 3 times. Anytime there was a hurricane, he would bravely fly away in the fighter jet and leave me to deal with no electricity and flooding.
3: Wow. That's interesting. That's not typically what the man of the house does. But
4: they have to protect the million-dollar aircraft.
3: Yeah, I get it. Yeah,
4: so they have to get them out of there.
3: My Toyota isn't quite worth that, but, you know.
4: Yeah, but I also wasn't a believer, so I had a very worldly perspective. Mm. And what about me? What about what I want to do? What about my goals?
3: Well, that's important to know. Thank you, because I was thinking somebody's got to be pushing me to ask the question. Well, you guys signed up for this. Like, why didn't you know this would be what you lived with?
4: Well, I don't know that a military spouse ever really knows what they signed up for, to be honest. The military member did. And part of what caused my trajectory on this to change was that initially I thought it's just your job and my job. And why do I have to live in your shadow? And why does it all have to be what the military says?
3: Fair question, but I think I got a military answer for you, which is, that's what you signed up for.
4: Yeah, well, and my husband actually looked at me. I said pretty much that same comment to him one time, and he looked at me, he put his hands up, and he said, I don't know what you want me to do. I'm in the military. But what I didn't understand that God taught me through getting saved and then sanctifying me is that when a man or woman serves in uniform, it is a calling. Not really unlike a clergy calling. It's something that they feel is a special duty or obligation that they have to perform. And so when I began to see that, then knowing the sovereignty of God and that I'm married to this man, which I didn't know what I was getting into, but God knew.
3: You know, let me interrupt because, this applies beyond the military.
4: Oh, it does.
3: What you're saying is cultural implications here. Being a Christian married woman and that need to be in your man's corner and what that does to you as one flesh, being made in his image, male and female, the two becoming one flesh. You are together in this. And so much today, and you said your career-mindedness and how much you kicked against the goads here when you got into the military. Speak to that need, though, for complementary approaches, that a wife has a role, a husband has a role in the design God has given us. And it's not subjugation. I mean, we're talking about partnership in life together. And sometimes that requires you to sacrifice and sometimes him to sacrifice. But what hit that?
4: Yeah. Well, first of all, I think I had to see that God had a calling on my life also to support my man in the military. I didn't carry the weapons, which is really good because that would be dangerous for everyone. I didn't wear the uniform, but I had a call to reach people in the military with the message of Jesus Christ, but also to cheerlead him. And we began to be the hands and feet of Jesus to the troops that my husband supported and their families. And there's brokenness in the military, just like there is in the rest of the world. But the military cares for the families a little bit more than the civilian world. And so what a blessing for us that God took us out of our selfish nature and said, I'm going to call you to serve these people in my name.
3: Yeah.
4: And originally, I didn't want to be a supportive command spouse. I wanted to do my own thing. But then God changed my perspective and said, this is a calling for your whole family. My kids drove around in the car with me for hours every week, delivering meals to people in need. My kids helped me clean people's houses when they had surgery. And they helped me unpack a lot of boxes for people.
3: Yeah.
4: But what a blessing that we had to see that it's not about us.
3: Yeah.
4: But I do think women, we are our husband's main cheerleader. And that doesn't mean that we can't have things that we do, but we have to cheerlead them, support them. And I think that we get the biblical role of submission wrong. It's not being a doormat.
3: Of course not.
4: But I think it's expressing opinions and giving input, but not aggressively dominating our husbands. It's balance between those two.
3: Yeah.
4: And I was a blessing to my husband as he served his nation and to the people in our midst. And I got to host Bible studies with women sitting on the floor of my base house, host marriage groups with my husband, open my home to people.
3: Yeah.
4: And it was a season. You know, I'm doing really cool things now. And my husband, who was a colonel in the Air Force, is helping keep our house clean.
3: That's great. The time has come, my man. But let me ask you this, because you reference it. I want to capture it.
4: Yes.
3: You had a before Christ in the military. You had a confession of faith in Christ, and then being a Christian in the military. Just quickly describe that. How long were you in the military? How did you come to faith in Christ? Was your husband in that situation with you? Describe it. I think there was an older mentoring couple that helped you, right?
4: Yes. So we moved 3 times. Then he deployed. He would deploy 4 times during the 2.5 years that we lived there. Marriage was hard because he wasn't home very much. And when he was, honestly, I wasn't very easy to be around. Our marriage was hard primarily because of me. You know, I didn't realize how disrespectful that came across to him, to hate this thing that he loves. It's a lifelong dream. That's a calling.
3: Yeah. And it probably oozed out of every pore of your body. I can imagine. It's like, yeah, I'm fed up with this.
4: Yeah.
3: And that he probably didn't know, like putting his hands up and say, what do you want me to do? I'm committed in the military. I mean, it'd be illegal. They'll throw me in the brig if I left the military.
4: Right. And he had just finished pilot training. So he had a significant commitment.
3: Yeah.
4: So while he was deployed, I really just found myself lonely, longing, and I turned to what had been a childhood comfort for me. I had been raised in a loving church-going home, but I never really understood a personal relationship with Jesus. And at this church, I met some neighbors. They were my parents' age. They found out my husband was deployed and just took me under their wing, let me sit with them, would invite me over, invited me to their Bible studies. And I realized in them that they had something that I didn't have, which was a thriving relationship with Jesus. At the same time, my husband was deployed, living in tents. And on deployment, you are either flying, doing your mission, working out, eating. And he spent the rest of that time in the chapel, at tent, asking the chaplain questions, learning. So we were on these parallel journeys. He had not been raised regularly going to church. They'd gone some. We were on these parallel journeys, and it wasn't until we moved again that God saw fit to intersect our journeys. And it was in a Bible study on the book of Genesis, which is what my book is on, where we really finally understood the plan of salvation and surrendered our lives to Jesus.
3: There is that difference. And I, you know, if you haven't recognized that difference, man, we want you to get in touch with us because we'll explain that to you. There is something about a commitment to Christ that's different than socially committing to Christ. It's different.
4: Yeah, you can go to church your whole life and not know Jesus, because there is great freedom in following him, especially for the military life. The only thing that you are certain of is uncertainty in the military life, but God means control. He is steady. He is surefast. He knows everything. I love to say he outranks even the generals.
3: Yeah, and that's so good. I love your honesty, though, and I'm sure everybody watching and listening appreciates that. I mean, the battles that you had with your husband. What do you want me to do? This sounds like everybody's marriage.
4: He was more patient than me.
3: You know, but that angst. I mean, and you can almost be in any profession. There's going to be a certain kind of angst that you get. The person that has to travel a lot for their job. You're always on the road. That's that argument, you know, not far different from the military.
4: Yes.
3: In that context, you know, many military spouses that are listening to us, and we have many that do listen to us and watch us, and we're grateful for each one of you, but they feel overwhelmed by deployments and uncertainty like you just talked about. Give us some of those practical steps that you mentioned in the book about how they can battle that great metaphor, how they can battle those feelings of uncertainty as they move through their service commitment.
4: Yes, I think that fear, overwhelming fear, is a big tool the enemy uses for the military spouse who's back at home. And we do have to go to battle with our own weapons, our weapons of prayer, and then using truth to overcome that. I have a story of when my husband was deployed in the Middle East, and I was watching the news, and I knew he was up in the air in the no-fly zone over northern and southern Iraq. I don't remember which one it was at the time, but the news was covering that the anti-aircraft missiles were so prevalent that day that there was really no visibility. So the things that they send out to jam those, to keep them from being able to hit the aircraft, there was just too many for them to effectively jam them all. And so it was a minefield. And, you know, I'm watching the news and they're telling me this and I'm freaking out because I know
3: your husband's up in the air.
4: I know
3: there
4: he's
3: somewhere.
4: In the air, right? And I'm reeling with anxiety and I'm just learning about the Lord. And I had, you know, been taught Philippians 4:6-7. And I'm like, hey, let me try to do this, you know, which tells us do not be anxious about anything, but in everything, by prayer, with thanksgiving, present your requests to the Lord, and the peace of God, which surpasses all understanding, will guide your hearts and minds in the knowledge of Christ Jesus our Lord. And so I did what it said to do. I turned off the news. I got off social media. I went and I got my Bible, and it was telling me thanksgiving. And I'm like, what can I be thankful for? How has God been faithful in my life? And honestly, I was struggling. I just have anxiety. Mm-hmm. So God says, go to my word. And I'm new to the Bible at this point.
3: Yeah.
4: But I come across the story of Exodus and God's like, remember what I did? I parted the Red Sea. I made water stand up and I defeated the Pharaoh and all their chariots and all their army. Do you think I can't take care of this Iraqi anti-aircraft missiles? Mm-hmm. But I have come to learn God is amazing. He is telling us what to do in our brain, in our body. There is now scientific evidence that tells us gratitude and anxiety and fear, they cannot coexist in our brain. Mm. If we turn on gratitude, it is going to push out those anxious thoughts. And I like to teach people why we have to do this. And I like the analogy of a bathtub. Most people have to put their kid in the bathtub at some point.
3: Hopefully.
4: Yeah, hopefully. You know, and when you put your kid in the bathtub, you notice the water level come up. And that's the physics law of displacement that tells us we cannot be full of two things at the same time. Hmm. So the same is true with our brain. We can't just tell ourselves not to be anxious. We have to push it out.
3: Fill it with something.
4: And we fill it with thanksgiving, with faith, with truth from God's word. But then science is telling us that is how we get rid of the anxious thoughts. It's with gratitude, remembering that God has been faithful before, so he can be trusted to be faithful right now. And we just can't feed that anxiety, you know? You can't have the news constantly on. You can't be checking, because honestly, that doesn't do anything. You can't control what they're doing across the ocean. But God can, and he's on his throne, and he is watching over. And I love Psalm 46, which, you know, it says, God makes war cease. Mm. He protects from our enemies' weapons.
3: That's so good.
5: Well, this is Focus on the Family with Jim Daly, and today our guest is Beth Runkel, and we're covering some of the content that she captured in her excellent devotional called Another Move, God, 30 Encouragements to Embrace Your Life as a Military Wife. 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
3: Beth, let me ask you, you do use a fascinating analogy about laser-guided or precision-guided missiles. You know, again, there's so much allegory or metaphor in the scripture about military engagement, and spiritual warfare is just one.
4: Yes.
3: But talk about that idea of precision-guided weapons and how prayer becomes like that.
4: Yes. The U.S. military is so superior because of the awesome training, but also the technological advancements of our weapons. And all of our branches of military now are rolling out laser-guided weapon systems that they are using that give incredible accuracy. Now, everybody, when they join the military, whether they're Coast Guard, Air Force, Space Force, Army, Navy, they all are taught in basic training how to use a weapon. Most of them, it's the M4 assault rifle. But our special forces, when they go out, they are not taking that traditional firearm by itself to go do their operation. If they use an M4, they're going to smack on a night vision scope and a laser-guided system. The laser-guided system gives them incredible accuracy. Mm. My husband used to fly the F-117 stealth fighter, and they dropped bombs. And they flew very high because they had to be stealthy. So he would do his operations at 10,000 feet above the target. Mm-hmm. He would drop that laser on a particular window, on a particular floor of a large building. Wherever that laser, one pane of that window, wherever it was pointed, the weapon would hit every single time.
3: Amazing accuracy.
4: Amazing accuracy. Prayer, that is our precision-guided laser weapon that we can use, but we have to pick it up. We can't leave it on the ground. Just like our troops would never leave their M4 on the ground to go to battle. We have to go to battle with that weapon. Only we are calling the greatest marksman to ever exist to go to battle for us. He is available, but we have to pray. And that is a much more powerful weapon than even our U.S. forces have.
3: Yeah, I mean, and one is spiritual and one is material,
4: yes,
3: obviously. But I mean, that's a great analogy because it motivates you to think about how to pray and how to be specific.
5: Mm-hmm.
3: I'm going to turn a little bit of a corner here because most people, like I said, my own family's experience was my one brother out of five kids served in the military. That's probably pretty common in the U.S. You might have one of your siblings that went. Maybe your dad or your grandfather was in the military. The point being, fewer of us go into the military than don't. And so in that context, those of us that haven't been in the military, what are things we can do to honor them and to encourage them? And we see them in public. And of course, if you go get a cup of coffee, I try to buy the guys that are there something, or a restaurant tab I pick up from time to time if four guys are sitting around the table. And they're always so very kind and very willing to allow us to do that. It's good. But what else can we do?
4: Yes. Well, I think that the person in uniform does get some recognition, but often the family doesn't as much, you know?
3: Yeah, that's true.
4: They don't have that billboard.
3: Right.
4: I think it's important for people to realize that our freedom is not free. There are sacrifices made by their families. So I really wanna speak to that spouse that is left at home, either man or woman. I think they often feel unseen and unrecognized. They're desperate for adult conversation and just someone to know that they care. It can be a pathway to the gospel, I believe, by showing them care, by reaching out to them. You can let them sit with you at church. You don't know how lonely it is to sit by yourself. Most people at church, they're couples. And when your spouse isn't there, you feel very lonely.
3: Yeah.
4: Offer to bring them a meal. Offer to watch their kids so they get a break.
3: That's a good one.
4: Yeah. Offer a play date, because honestly, that might even be better for some people because they are desperate for adult conversation. Ask if they're comfortable. You could offer a hug because they haven't had adult touch. And then practical things, especially over the holidays, help them do some of the things that you need to do to feel like it's a normal Christmas holiday. For example, help put up their tree or their Christmas lights. You know, some people that might be really hard. Mm-hmm. And not having that makes their emptiness or their absence that much more prevalent. So you can offer to do that. And I also think the weekends are the hardest parts because people tend to hang out with their family on the weekends. But if your significant other isn't there, you feel the loneliness. So you could just invite them, hey, we're having a game night, or come have a meal with us.
3: Yeah.
4: You don't have to not be with your family. Invite them to be a part of yours.
3: It feels so much like adopt a family. Adopt a military family, right? And it's a good thing. And man, churches should do that. Mm-hmm. I hadn't thought of that. But if you're a pastor, man, why not encourage your folks to do that, especially if you're near a base, a military base, where hopefully that would be encouraged. Mm-hmm. I think right now, you know, I've had the privilege of visiting the Pentagon and meeting some of the key leaders there, and I'm really encouraged how open they are about faith initiatives and faith things. And man, do we not need faith orientation in the military? I mean, these are people that are going to lay their lives down and may not come back And do we not want to encourage them in something spiritual and true, Christianity? So I'm encouraged. And I'm hoping, Beth, that I'd like to pursue this. And I'm going to do that with those contacts to see if we can get your book in there and get it to more military families. And we'll do that as a gift, hopefully. That's the plan right now. But thank you so much for being with us.
4: Thank you. It's been great to be here. And just thanks for giving a voice to the military families.
3: Yeah, it's so good. Thanks again. And all the service of your husband and your family.
4: Oh, it was our joy and pleasure.
3: Are your kids doing well?
4: Our kids are doing great. Military life does not come without challenges. For military kids, our kids moved 9 and 10 times in their school years.
3: Yeah.
4: But yeah, they're doing great. They both have recently graduated from Liberty University. And our daughter is a Christian music artist and doing really well, and really has a great ministry to Gen Z, talking about the freedom found in Christ.
3: That's so good. Well, your other child, the son?
4: Our son is
3: married.
4: Don't
3: leave him out.
4: Yeah, our son is married. Our son is adopted. We struggled with infertility.
3: Yeah.
4: And that's a part of our journey. He's married and happy living in Dallas. And we have lots of other spiritual children that we get to do life with through the ministry.
3: I'm sure. Well, that leadership that you and your husband provided in the military was so good. Thank you for that. And let me turn to the listener. Focus on the Family's here for you. And if this is touching a need in your heart, if you're in the military, get in touch with us. We want to help you get a copy of this. And we'll send it to you. Just let us know you're there, and we'll trust others will cover the cost of that. If you can make a gift to Focus on the Family, we'll say thank you by sending a copy of Beth's book, Another Move, God, 30 Encouragements to Embrace Your Life as a Military Wife. And perhaps you can pass that on to a friend in the military, a family member, or maybe you want to keep it and read up. The application is broader than just military. These are attitudes of people under stress. That's probably just about each and every one of us. You know, when you give to Focus on the Family, there is fruit. And sometimes we hold back. We should share more often. But I want to give you an idea. Lexi, who was touched by the ministry and what she wrote and said to us. She said, "Thank you for the many encouraging programs and resources you provide. After my husband returned from a deployment to Afghanistan with PTSD and a traumatic brain injury, the past 2 years have been incredibly difficult for our family as we navigate marriage, parenting, and healing. Recently, one of your episodes reminded me that my identity is not defined by these struggles, but by who I am in Christ." And man, that is awesome.
5: Yeah, what a terrible thing to go through, but I'm so glad that we could reach out and help.
3: Yeah, and unfortunately, those are the byproducts of war. Mm-hmm. And, these are just the prices that our military members give to protect our freedom. Mm-hmm. So you can provide much needed support for folks like Lexi by doing your ministry through Focus on the Family. Be the person supplying that ministry through the conduit of Focus. Mm-hmm.
5: Yeah, donate today and get your copy of Another Move, God, when you call 800, the letter A and the word family, or online at focusonthefamily.com/broadcast. And on behalf of the entire team, thanks for listening to Focus on the Family with Jim Daly. I'm John Fuller, inviting you back as we once again help you and your family thrive in Christ.

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1: You can learn a lot from the way a mom says your name. 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Sometimes all at once. Moms have a language all their own. 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Be careful, and I won't sleep until I hear from you. They know when something's wrong. They know how to carry a family in prayer, hold things together when life gets messy, and keep loving through seasons that are beautiful, complicated, or just plain hard. 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
4: Hi, this is Bernard Walton. 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
4: You gotta be kidding.

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1: Do you really have to do that?
0: Well, I'm sorry, Mr. Walton, but I'm having some trouble gaining intellectual stimulation from watching miles and miles of corn pass before my eyes.
1: Uh-huh.
0: I need to channel my mental energy somewhere.
1: Now, come on, Eugene. You've been like this ever since your computer busted 2 hours ago. You've got to have more imagination than that. Here, let's play 20 questions. That'll make the time go fast.
0: 20 questions?
1: Sure. Oh, okay, I'm thinking of a thing. Now, you got 20 questions to figure out what it is.
0: Is it corn?
1: I don't want to play anymore.
0: Woodtown, next exit. That could possibly be a flourishing metropolis. Do you think they might have a computer repair shop there?
1: We're in the middle of Iowa. Mm-hmm. Unless you can make microchips out of cow chips, there's not going to be a computer repair shop for probably 200 miles.
0: Oh. Joe's Park and Dine. Historical marker, quarter mile ahead. Historical marker! May we stop and read it?
1: You gotta be kidding.
0: Mr. Walton, I beg you, please. I adore history. It could hold me over for hours.
1: Eugene, we've got 1,700 more miles to go. Now, are you gonna...
0: Oh, dear.
1: Oh, dear.
0: Oh, dear. Dear. It's a deer.
1: A what?
0: Wow!

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6: Eugene, you okay?
7: Satisfactory. And you?
6: Yeah, I'm okay. What did we hit?
7: The historical marker.
6: Oh.
7: Donald Wood, 1927-1986.
8: Hey, you guys okay?
6: Yeah, we're fine.
8: What happened?
6: Well, nearly ran into a deer. Swerved over and hit this sign.
8: Wow. Got quite a dent there.
6: Yeah. And where am I going to find a body shop around here?
8: Well, that's where you're fortunate.
6: Oh?
8: It just so happens that I have the only repair shop in the area. If you'd like, I've got a tow bar. I can pull you up to the house.
6: Well, now, I'd appreciate that.
8: Okay, I'll be right back. Looks like it did a little damage to the radiator.
6: Yeah. You going to have to replace it?
8: Not sure.
9: Dad, what's going on?
8: Oh, good. You're just in time. Eugene, Bernard, this is my son, Graham. Graham, say hello to Eugene and Bernard.
9: Hi.
10: Greetings. Hi, Graham.
8: They're from a town called Odyssey.
9: Really? Is that a big city? It's bigger than this place, isn't it?
6: Well, yeah, a little bit.
7: According to your population sign, it's 97 times larger.
9: Wow. How many computer stores do you have?
6: Oh, several.
7: 4 hardware, 6 software.
9: Cool.
8: Graham, hand me a 5/16 socket and a ratchet.
9: Yes, sir.
8: As far as the bodywork goes, you got, I'd say 5 separate parts that need to be replaced.
9: Here, Dad.
8: Thanks.
6: I'm going to have to get in touch with my insurance company.
9: So, do you work in a skyscraper?
7: Well, actually, I'm a student.
8: Graham, you gave me a 5/8. I asked for a 5/16.
9: Sorry. Here.
8: Thanks.
9: So, have you ever seen a bank robbery?
7: A bank robbery?
8: Graham, would you stop pestering Eugene? Now, hand me a Phillips screwdriver.
9: Yes, sir.
8: I'll have to call several places in Des Moines to see if anybody's got these parts.
6: How long do you think it'll take?
8: Oh, 2-3 days to get the parts, a couple of days' labor. I'd say 5-6 days at the least.
6: 5 or 6 days?
8: Yeah, no getting it done any faster.
6: Oh.
8: Oh, look, I was just thinking there's a hotel about 7 miles north of here, but it's all full. Several couples came in from out of town to go to the Donald Wood Memorial Fair this weekend.
6: Mm-hmm.
8: You may as well stay with us till I get your truck fixed.
6: Well,
7: we would hate to be an inconvenience.
8: Oh, that's all right. If you're an inconvenience, we'll just put you in the barn with the cows.
6: Well, I'm no freeloader. If we stay, we'll pay you.
8: Well, maybe I'll get some work out of you instead.
11: All the way to San Diego?
6: Yeah, I'm trading in my truck. Got a good deal from a friend on a new one.
11: Oh, no. This accident isn't going to mess that up, will it?
8: No, I'll fix it up. Got bent up pretty good, though. He ran over the Donald Wood marker.
11: No.
8: It'll be replaced. Don't worry.
7: Excuse me. I feel I have a somewhat extensive knowledge of American history, and yet I've never heard of Donald Wood. Who is he?
9: You don't know Donald Wood?
7: No.
8: Donald Wood put this town on the map. As a matter of fact, after he died, we renamed the city after him. Oh, yeah. We owe a lot to Donald.
7: But, what did he do?
8: Why, he invented graphite-handled pruning shears. Revolutionized pruning. It'll

0: What do you mean?
1: Well, what if Mom has another baby and he takes over the farm? Then I'll just probably move somewhere else and let him have it.
0: He's kidding.
1: Well, I was just thinking, you know, maybe... Never mind. I was kidding.
2: Anybody want more potatoes?
3: Hello, Graham.
4: Hi.
3: Oh, is that Woody over there? He certainly is an attractive animal, a large attractive animal.
4: It's a pig. Pigs are ugly.
3: Well, perhaps not to another pig.
4: What you doing out here?
3: Just strolling and reading.
4: What are you reading?
3: Something I found on your father's bookshelf.
4: A dictionary?
3: Well, yes. Actually, I was unable to find reading material that suited my inclinations. Most of it involved farming or tractor repair. I'm not exactly fluent in those languages as you and your father are.
4: Yeah, we kind of have to know that stuff around here.
3: Well, I find it somewhat fascinating. That is, life on a farm. That is, from a purely agronomic vantage point.
4: Better than Odyssey?
3: I wouldn't know how to compare the two.
4: You guys have a park?
3: A park? Yes.
4: Arcades?
3: Well, a couple, yes.
4: A zoo?
3: No.
4: Still, you know what we've got? A traffic light. We got one this year on Main Street. Nobody even pays attention to it. There's never more than one car on the road at a time anyway. Everybody just goes right through it. Well, that's what we do for fun around here. We walk over to Main Street and watch the stoplight. Green, yellow, red, green, yellow, red. It never changes. Nothing around here ever does. All I do is feed pigs and shuck corn. Oh, yeah, and I get to pull the station wagon into the garage every night. Farm life's pretty great, isn't it?
0: Graham?
1: Yeah?
0: I just went down to the barn. You didn't wash Woody today.
1: Oh, yeah, I forgot.
0: You know, when I was a kid, I took the fair very seriously. The week of the fair, I spent every waking moment getting that pig ready. And you know why? Because it's not just a contest. The fair is big business.
1: I know.
0: A state winner can auction off for as much as $6,000. That's a lot of money. But it's more than that. Competing in the fair taught me important things like responsibility and the discipline of farm life.
1: Yes, sir.
0: Graham, I thought we agreed when I got you this computer that it came second behind your chores on the farm.
1: I did all my regular chores.
0: Now, I'm not talking about your regular chores. I'm talking about getting ready for the fair. We're counting on you. You got the best pig out there. Now, come on.
1: Well, can I just finish up this program?
0: The computer will wait. The fair is this weekend.
1: Yes, sir.
0: All right.
1: Pigs, fair. I'm sick of it. I gotta get out of here. Wait a minute. Eugene?
3: Yes?
1: Look, I need to ask you a question. But you have to promise not to tell anyone that I ask you this.
3: If my silence does not in any way endanger your safety, I shall not tell.
1: Well, all right. Would you take me with you to San Diego?
3: I beg your pardon? You want to go to San Diego?
1: Well, sure. You guys can take me along, then drop me off on your way back through here.
3: I'm sorry, Graham, but I can't. At best, it's an impractical idea.
1: Give me one good reason why.
3: I can give you several. First, we cannot take responsibility for a 13-year-old on a 3,000-mile excursion. Second, we will not be a party to kidnapping, a federal offense, since you are obviously intending not to tell your parents of your whereabouts. There are at least 10 more reasons, but it is a moot point to even mention them. I'm sorry, Graham, but my answer remains no.
1: I can't believe this. Come on, you gotta get me out of this place.
3: We all become dissatisfied with our homes at times.
1: Well, that's easy for you to say. You live in a fun city. Look where I have to live. I want to go to Disneyland. I want to go to the beach. You know, I've never even seen a beach.
3: Graham, I understand your need to experience the rest of the world. I, too, had similar feelings when
1: I don't want to experience the rest of the world. I want to go to San Diego. Now, come on, take me.
3: I'm sorry, no.
1: Fine, just forget I asked. Thanks a lot.
0: Morning, Bernard. You want some coffee?
5: No, thanks. Any progress on the truck?
0: Oh, finally got

0: All the parts. I had an awful time finding them. Such a pain to get parts being this out of the way.
1: Oh, yeah, I understand.
0: Should be finished day after tomorrow.
1: Well, I'm in no hurry. It's a nice place you got here.
0: Yeah, been in my family for 100 years.
2: Kyle, there's a police car coming up the driveway.
0: Must be Jerry Kellogg. Wonder what he wants.
2: Well, look in the back seat. It's Graham.
3: Come on out, Graham.
0: Jerry, what's going on?
3: I found your son on Route 24. He was driving your station wagon.
2: What?
1: Driving?
0: Graham, what were you doing driving my station wagon?
3: He hasn't said much since we picked him up. Graham, why don't you tell him what was in the back seat?
0: The back seat?
3: Tell him, Graham.
0: What was it?
4: I don't know.
3: It was a pig.
0: A pig? He was carrying a pig in the back seat?
3: Yep, pulled up beside your station wagon and saw a 4-foot-5-inch kid trying to see over the dashboard and a pig snout sticking out the back window.
0: Graham, what's this all about?
5: What's happening?
2: Nothing, honey. Everything's fine.
5: Is Graham going to jail?
2: No, he's not going to jail.
5: Is he in big trouble?
0: Sandra, take Carrie inside, please.
2: Come on, Carrie.
5: I want to watch.
2: Come on, honey. Bernard, would you join us?
1: Huh? Oh, yeah, sure.
3: Well, I'll be on my way, too.
0: All right. Thanks, Jerry. I'm sorry about this.
3: I'll see you.
0: So, what do you think you were doing?
4: I don't know.
0: What's gotten into you? You could have been hurt. And what were you going to do with Woody?
4: I don't know.
0: You're lying to me. You were going down Route 24 with a pig in the back seat. Now, tell me right now, what were you doing?
4: Just taking him for a ride.
0: Uh-uh. Stop it. Now, tell me.
4: I was gonna sell him.
0: What?
4: I was gonna try to sell him. I heard that this farmer in Martinsburg pays top dollar, and I thought I'd surprise you.
0: Oh, you can get 30 times more if you place in the state fair. You know that. Now, you better start telling the truth right now, or you are gonna be in big trouble.
4: I was trying to make some money.
0: For what?
4: I was gonna buy a bus ticket and go to California for a while.
0: What? Don't be crazy. You're 13 years old.
4: I want out! I can't stand it here! I can't stay here any longer! And I'm not gonna stay here for the rest of my life and take over your garage!
0: Graham!
4: I hate farming and I hate cars!
0: I don't care what you hate. You will not talk to me that way. Get upstairs to your room. You are grounded until further notice.

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1: 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We always love hearing from you.
2: Could you hand me that wrench?
3: Yeah, here you are.
2: Thanks. Can you believe him, Bernard? Honestly, stealing my car? I should ground him for the next 10 years. 20, maybe.
3: 20?
2: You think I'm overreacting?
3: Well, the kid did a bad thing. And he deserves what he got. But I wonder if this is about more than just stealing a car.
2: What do you mean?
3: I mean, your son just risked his life trying to leave home. Now, just makes me wonder why.
2: Oh, I know why. He's just all starry-eyed, thinking he can be in the movies or something. You can't do that in Iowa now, can you?
3: Well, I never heard him say anything about the movies. I just thought he didn't want to take over the shop from you.
2: He has no choice about that.
3: Doesn't he?
2: I just don't understand him. He used to love working with me when he was little. Now, all he cares about is computers. I have to pull him by his ears to help me in the garage.
3: Why is it so important that he help you in the garage?
2: Well, how else is he going to run it?
3: Oh, yeah.
2: Oh, look, it's been in my family for 50 years. My dad and I, we used to work in here for hours at a time. When we weren't working on cars, we were talking about them. That's the one thing we had in common. We could always talk about cars, even when we didn't have anything else to talk about.
3: And you can't talk about cars with Graham.
2: Oh, used to. But now...
3: Well, have you ever tried talking with him about his computer?
2: Oh, I wouldn't even know what to ask him.
3: Kyle, your son doesn't want to be a mechanic. I think you may need to try something else.
4: Graham? May I come in?
5: Sure.
4: Mind if we take a few moments to converse?
5: Are you on his side?
4: I would state my position is entirely neutral, although I do wonder why you have not communicated with your father more effectively before now.
5: Well, how can I? He never listens to me. He just makes me do stuff that I don't want to do. Never even asks me what I want to do.
4: I think you've made that perfectly clear. You want to leave Iowa.
5: Yeah. And I'm going to do it, too. I'm really leaning towards San Diego.
4: Of course, you won't have any friends there. You'll have to do your own grocery shopping. Homegrown vegetables will be harder to find. You won't have your mom to help you with your homework or your father to pick you up at school. But you won't have to worry about school, will you, since you'll be washing dishes full-time?
5: Are you trying to scare me?
4: It merely occurred to me that you may not have realized what the disadvantages were.
5: Yeah, well, there's one big advantage to leaving. I won't have to wrestle with my dad about the shop anymore.
4: Does he know of your compelling inclination toward computers?
5: Yeah, he knows. But he doesn't like them. He doesn't even try to like them. He thinks they're useless. You see, that's the thing. In San Diego, everything is computers. I'd be accepted there because everybody uses them.
4: Whereas you feel that you're not accepted here?
5: Well, I'm accepted as long as I do work in the garage, not on computers.
4: Because your father believes they're useless.
5: Yeah, and I guess until computers can help him fix cars, he'll always think that way.
4: Well, perhaps, but, wait a minute.
5: What is it?
4: I think I may have an idea. May I see your computer?
5: Sure.
3: Morning, Kyle. How's it coming?
2: Looks like I'll be finished in a couple hours. If you want, you can be on your way this afternoon.
3: Well, that sounds great. But we kind of had our hearts set on seeing the fair.
2: I was hoping you'd say that.
5: Dad?
2: What are you doing in here? You're still on restriction.
5: Mom said I could come down for 1 second just to give you this.
2: What is it?
5: Okay, Eugene.
4: Here you are. Though I must protest the rustic mode of transport for this finely tuned instrument.
2: A computer in a wheelbarrow? What are you gonna do, pitch it?
5: Eugene and I made you something last night.
2: For me? On a computer? Now, son, you know I don't know anything about...
5: Please, Dad.
2: Go ahead, show me.
5: Set it up, Eugene.
4: Very well.
5: Eugene and I were thinking last night about ways we could maybe help your business.
2: Now, if you think I'm going to start using that thing in this garage...
5: Could you just try it?
2: I'm doing just fine without it. Now, get back to your room.
3: Kyle, let's at least see what he did.
2: Well, all right, go ahead.
5: Okay, you know how you have to call all sorts of places and find parts for cars?
2: Yeah, so?
5: Well, we came up with an easier way to do it, so you wouldn't have to make so many calls.
2: Yeah? Like how?
5: We hooked up a phone line to the computer and contacted a bunch of car parts places.
2: Uh-huh.
5: All you have to do is type in the name of the part, and it lists all the places that have it.
2: Really?
5: Yeah. You see, this could save a lot of time.
4: And money.
5: Oh, yeah. And money, because you won't be making all those long-distance phone calls. The computer does it for you. And faster. Anyway, here it is if you want to use it. We programmed it so you can figure it out yourself. Just follow the steps. I'll just leave it on your desk. I'll be in my room.
4: And I'll be off as well.
3: So, what do you think?
2: I don't know. I don't really trust those things.
3: Well, it's just an observation, but I think your son's doing his best to patch things up. What are you doing?
2: Graham? He's got to show me how to turn it on.
3: Good thing. I was afraid you were going to ask me.
2: Well, what do you think?
3: It's not like any fair I've ever seen.
4: The giant pruning shears were quite a feat of engineering. 3 stories high.
6: Yeah, they kind of take visitors by surprise at first.
3: And the pruning shear necklace with the flashing lights are great. Hope the wife likes it.
2: Yeah, but before you buy anything, ask me first. There's always people out there trying to rip you off by selling you imitation graphite shears.
7: Mom, Dad, Fluffy's coming up. They're gonna show Fluffy. He's 4th in line.
6: All right, let's go.
2: Okay, I'll be right there.
5: Look, Dad, baseball cards. They got baseball cards this year.
2: You like baseball cards?
5: Can I go?
2: Sure, son.
5: Cool.
2: My son likes baseball cards. I never knew that.
3: Keep your eyes open, Kyle. You might learn a lot about your son.
2: Yeah, I think you're right. Hey, wait up!
3: Well, Eugene, you want to go watch a pig? Or does that fail to stimulate you intellectually?
4: Actually, I would enjoy a good pig watch.
3: Eugene, there is hope for you yet.
8: There are a lot of times when we think we want what someone else has. We want to live in a better place, or have more exciting toys, or be able to do more interesting things. If we ever feel unhappy, we should think of what the Apostle Paul said in 1 Thessalonians 5, verse 18. Give thanks in all circumstances, for this is God's will for you in Christ Jesus. No matter how much we may not like it at the time, God has a special purpose for us, wherever we are, and we should be thankful for that. Well, that's all for today. If you ever want to write to us, just send your letter to Odyssey, Colorado Springs, Colorado, 80995. In Canada, write to Box 9800, Vancouver, BC, V6B4G3. And don't forget to ask how you can get your own copy of today's episode. It's called Second Thoughts. That address once again is Odyssey, Colorado Springs, Colorado, 80995. 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Our production engineer was Mark Drury, and our executive producer, Chuck Bolte. And I'm Chris, hoping you'll join us again next time for more Adventures in Odyssey.
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12: This is John MacArthur welcoming you to Portraits of Grace. God said to Adam and Eve, "Be fruitful and multiply and fill the earth and subdue it and rule over the fish of the sea and over the birds of the air and over every living thing that moves on the earth." But Adam and Eve's sin cost them their sovereignty and brought a curse on the earth. Someday that curse will be reversed and God's people will once again inherit the earth. In the meantime, be encouraged to know that even when evil people seem to prosper, God is in complete control. Rejoice in that assurance and seek to be all that He wants you to be until our Lord Jesus Christ returns. This is John MacArthur, hoping you'll join me again for Portraits of Grace.

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1: For American Family News, I'm Robert Thornton. The Trump administration is rolling back some energy regulations in an effort to bring down grocery prices. Here's Fox's Jared Halpern.
2: The Environmental Protection Agency is rolling back Biden-era rules requiring grocery stores to reduce greenhouse gases and air conditioning and cooling equipment.
3: Many grocery stores and restaurants had no choice but to replace their refrigerators entirely. They went out of business, half of them.
2: President Trump says those rules are also driving up grocery prices. The loosening regulations comes as voters increasingly express frustration over the cost of living. Grocers join the president for the announcement, applauding the move. In Washington, Jared Halpern, Fox News.
1: Another massive fraud bust in Minnesota. More from Fox's Jeff Manasso.
4: The fraud here in Minnesota is shocking.
5: Assistant U.S. Attorney General Colin McDonald announcing charges against 15 people centering around Minnesota's Somali population, accused of defrauding taxpayers out of $90 million.
4: Seven different state-managed Medicaid programs that have been systematically pilfered.
5: Tens of millions of dollars that never got to needy Minnesotans in daycare, autism, stable housing, and other programs. The DOJ also announcing it's expanding its fraud strike force investigation team amid what it calls the largest fraud crisis in American history. Jeff Manasso, Fox News.
1: Today, a Virginia judge dismissed all charges against a former school administrator accused of ignoring repeated warnings that a six-year-old had a gun hours before a teacher was shot. Acting on a defense motion, Circuit Judge Rebecca Robinson issued the ruling on the fourth day of the trial of Ebony Parker, who was charged with eight felony counts of child neglect. The judge said that the court is of the legal opinion that this is not a crime. Federal prosecutors announced charges yesterday against former Cuban President Raul Castro in the 1996 downing of civilian planes operated by Miami-based exiles. Scott Ullinger is a former CIA station chief and made these comments on AFR.
6: You know, the regime is economically devastated because of Venezuela. And now the leadership is absolutely on the defensive with this latest, indictment. And so, plus the fact that the U.S. Navy has been down in the Caribbean now quite a lot with actually now I believe there's another carrier that's fairly close to Cuba. So I think it's a long time coming. You know, people don't really realize how vicious actually Cuban intelligence was, the most vicious of every intel service on the planet.
1: He said Cuba had a bad reputation in the CIA.
6: This is a long time coming, and I think it's another way of showing also to countries like